0: 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My name is Brent Stott. This show is Louder Than Bombs. That opening track was from Andy Schaaf off of the forthcoming 10th anniversary edition of the party called The After Party. It's going to have a few unreleased tracks, and that was one of them. The name of that song was Losing. This next song is from Elvi.
1: Elvi.
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In that block, we heard from Elvi. We heard Return to the Moon. We also heard from Pinback off of their self-titled record. We heard the song Loro. We also heard from Kurt Vile featuring John Prine. We heard How Lucky. And that last song was from Sparkle Horse. That was Cold Day. That's off of an album they released in 2001 called It's a Wonderful Life. This next song was also released in 2001. This is from Red House Painters.

There's Kevin Drew of Broken Social Scene with Safety Bricks. Preceding that, we heard from Heat Miser and we heard from Red House Painters. 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My name is Brent Stott. I'm the host of the show every Monday through Thursday from 8 until 9. This next song is from Ugly Casanova, my favorite side project of all side projects.

Well, I am almost out of time on tonight's show. Actually kind of lost track of time there and was ready to just keep pushing through, but I need to wrap up now. So I'll sign off here, play some music out through the rest of the hour. I've got a song from Luna, maybe time for one more. This has been Louder Than Bombs. My name is Brent Stott. I will be back tomorrow. Bye.

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5: Good evening to you. I'm your host, Doug Cook. Our goal here is to share about an hour's worth of the best soul we can find with a little historical context and interesting footnotes along the way. Occasionally, some of this context is of a nature that we're almost inclined to post a bibliography somewhere. So tonight, and from time to time in future, the theme will be, who wrote the book? Tonight's particular author, Isabella Wilkerson, isn't a music critic. She's more of a social historian. Her groundbreaking work, The Warmth of Other Suns, meticulously recounts the Great Migration, the movement between 1910 and 1970 of around 6 million African Americans from the Jim Crow South, moving mostly north but also west in search of a better life. Her book isn't about soul music, but the implications of the Great Migration on the evolution of popular music and the emergence of something eventually called soul is profound. In 1933, Roebuck Pops Staples left his 5 cents a day job on a Mississippi cotton plantation bound for Chicago with plans to find work, then send for his family. He found a job on the floor of a meat slaughtering operation for 10 times better money, 50 cents a day. Right now, here's the Staple Singers with Brand New Day.

We heard Fight from the youngest of the family, Mavis Staples, and her 2015 EP, Good Fortune, on Anti Records. Preceding it, Pop Staples from the posthumously released album, Don't Lose This. As you may know, the Staples singers began singing gospel as a family in 1948 when the men in Pop's group kept skipping practice. By 1953, the Staples, Pops, Mavis, Cleotha, Yvonne, and Purvis had signed a record deal and with this next song quickly became well-known in gospel circles. From 1956 on the legendary VJ Records, this is Uncloudy Day.

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Did you read about the flood? It happened a long time ago. Way in a little country town, way down in Mississippi. It rained and it rained. It rained both night and day. Listen, the people worried and they began to cry. Lord have mercy, where can we go now? There were women and there was children screaming and crying, Lord have mercy. In this great disaster, who can we go to now but you, Lord? In this great flood of Tupelo, Mississippi. It happened one evening.

People of Tupelo was out on the farm gathering that harvest. Dark cloud began to rise.

Mavis there with Pop's Recipe, preceding it one side of a one-off single featuring Pop staples Albert King and Steve Cropper from 1968, Tupelo Part 1. And at the top, the Staple Singers from 1953 with Uncloudy Day. Settling in Chicago and working the gospel circuit, the Staples peers included such luminaries as Sam Cooke, Lou Rawls, and Mahalia Jackson. By the late 1950s, crossing over from gospel to secular music, bigger audiences, bigger money, became a real option. But Pops, ever the patriarch and group leader, was not impressed. It would take some more years before the gradual path to popular music through socially conscious folk soul would be morally viable for the Staples. Right now, live from 1964, Newport Folk Festival, here's I Wish I Had Answered.

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It really doesn't matter the prizes I may have won. I'd like for somebody to say I tried to love someone when I have to meet my day. In the crawl for justice, I help somebody run. In the walk for the hungry,

From Mavis Staples' Living on a High Note LP, we heard the MLK song. Preceding it, World in Motion, Pop Staples with help from Jackson Browne and Bonnie Raitt, and opening the set, the Staples Singers with I Wish I Had Answered. This is the Supersonic Soul Show, and we're highlighting the Staples Singers among the literally millions of African Americans who left the South for the warmth of other suns, as social historian Isabel Wilkerson so eloquently put it. Sam Cooke, Aretha Franklin, Wilson Pickett, the list of soul stars who made that same trek seems endless. Right now, here's the Staples Singers with a traditional song that was almost four decades old when they recorded it in 1965. This is I'll Fly Away.

I don't wanna hurt you, but I don't sure will. Don't want trouble, you just gotta pass me by. Little now.

There we have the first non-Staples related track in the show, Wilson Pickett with Take a Little Love. A native of Prattville, Alabama, in 1955, at the age of 14, Pickett moved to Detroit to live with his father. 3 years later, he was fronting the groundbreaking Falcons. Preceding Pickett, we heard Pop Staples with Simple Man from his Grammy-winning 94 LP, Father, Father. And the opener, the Staples with I'll Fly Away. When Fame Records head man Rick Hall picked up Pickett at the airport for his first session back in his home state, they passed through miles and miles of cotton fields on the way to Muscle Shoals. Naturally, Pickett expressed some reservations about his return. But between Muscle Shoals and American Sound and Stax in Memphis, returning southward proved to be the making of a solo career few have matched. Here's Pickett with Don't Fight It.

A full set there from Atlantic Records' soul great Wilson Pickett. We heard I've Come a Long Way, Mustang Sally from the Wicked Pickett LP, recorded at Fame in Muscle Shoals, and Don't Fight It from 1965 Stax Sessions. Let's close it out with a leader on the short list of soul's greatest, a minister's son born in Memphis, then raised from the age of 2 in Chicago. Here's Sam Cooke with the Tennessee Waltz.

That's the Supersonic Soul Show for this week. Catch us in our new time slot every Tuesday night at 9. Till then, keep it soulful and thanks for listening.

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4: Hey there, it's Jet Black, and you're tuned in to Tuesday Blues Day. We're coming at you live from the Woodshop in historic St. Elmo, Chattanooga, Tennessee. For the next hour, I'm giving you a sonic glimpse into my world. You're going to hear me and the Big River Blues Band cut it up and cut loose with regional touring artists who are dedicated to the spirit of the blues. Coming to you over 88.1 WUTC, it's Tuesday night, and we got the blues to get you through. On this episode of Jet Black's Tuesday Blues Day, we're getting into what I call the North Georgia sound. If you're unfamiliar, well, we're about to acquaint you. I love the band that is featured on today's program. They are called Russell Cook and the Sweet Teeth. Now, Russell Cook has been on the show before. The Sweet Teeth have as well, and I love that they're a power trio, but for those that don't know, generally what constitutes a power trio is bass, guitar, and drums. That's traditional. Sometimes it's bass, organ, and drums. That can happen as well. Sometimes it's guitar, organ, and drums. But this particular setup is guitar, and drums with an octaver setup that makes you feel like you've got that bass in the bottom end. But Russell Cook uses North Mississippi-style dead thumb technique that holds that low end combined with Jeremy's rhythmic playing on the bass drum that really fills things out in a groovy way, man. And I love it when bands like this can explore the roots of blues and soul and R&B out of Mississippi and Georgia and Tennessee, while also writing original lyrics and compositions and contributing to the genre. And that's exactly what these guys do. And it makes sense because Russell Cook is not only a fantastic recording artist and producer, but he's an art director and professor of the arts as a visual artist as well. So I think you're going to dig today's program. Let's get into it. This is Jet Black's Tuesday Blues Day coming at you live from the Woodshop in St. Elmo on the edge of Chattanooga, Tennessee. We're here to bring y'all some blues, kicking it off with some Elmore James.

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1: All right, happy Tuesday Blues Day, y'all. Yeah. Thank you for being here, man. We having fun so far? Not bad, man, not bad. It feels like a late night. Don't go outside, man. The sun's still up. It's hot. It's weird. It's weird to have this much fun this early, dude. Don't tell anybody. It's your secret, okay? Don't tell anybody. This is your secret. So I'm excited for this next performer, man. This is our second time to have him back to the wood shop. Something we're going to get into here as soon as I start the radio show. We're going to do like a real brief back and forth. We don't do a lot of talking as far as the radio show goes. It's all about the music. If you ever do want to tune in, 10 p.m. on Tuesdays. And hopefully, fingers crossed, I've said this every month for about 6 months. But by the end of August, hopefully, we'll have a Tuesday Blues Day website, nice and clean, where you can go back and listen to any artist and episode you want, and read their bio and find out where you can buy tickets from the artists and merch and all that stuff. Hopefully, nice and clean. I've been saying that for about 6 months now, so that's mañana time. That's what we say in New Mexico. So we're getting there, hopefully. But we'll go ahead and kick the radio show off. That's good with y'all. Y'all ready to listen to some music? All right, man. Thank y'all for being here on the edge of Chattanooga here in little old St. Elmo, broadcasting live from the woodshop. This is Jet Black's Tuesday Blues Day, broadcasting originally from WUTC 88.1. Make some noise for our special guests, Russell Cook and the Sweet Teeth. Before we get into it, man, I just want to thank you for coming back to the woodshop and playing some music. You guys got a lot going on. You're playing a lot of dates, a lot of festivals, lots of shows. Some of those you're putting on yourself, but you're also a professor of the arts, visual artist yourself, and

0: I know you're going to get into a little bit of the story of some of your inspirations with roots and blues music, so I'm going to let you do that in your own time. But tell me just a little bit briefly about, you know, being a professor of the arts and how that influences your music.
1: Oh, yeah. I love it. So I love old music, and I love looking at paintings and art in general and self-taught things especially. I'm on the board at Howard Finster's Paradise Garden. So I love kind of roots things and the backyard stuff, right?
0: The backyard stuff.
1: So blues music is the first music I loved. My dad's family is all from Mississippi, from Tillatoba, about, I don't know, an hour south of Memphis, 90 miles south of Memphis.
0: So the hill country blues stuff just in your bones.
1: Absolutely, yeah.
0: Yeah.
1: From
0: that's
1: when I was
0: cool,
1: a kid,
0: man.
1: So I love it, yeah.
0: That's awesome, dude.
1: Yeah.
0: That's awesome. And then another thing, you know, for those who are tuning in, you can't see it, but for those of you maybe in the audience, you might not notice it too. One thing I love about this band, I'm going to bring it to your attention. You're going to feel the low end. You're going to hear a full band sound, but there's no bass player, man. So you're going to see like some hill country dead thumb style being exemplified and some octaver stuff. And, you know, Jeremy on the kick drum over here holding down the low end in a really cool way, man. Most bands, you know, fall into some of the conformities of the norms and what's supposed to be in a band. And I love it. I love a power trio, and I love it when it's stripped down like this, raw and real. So let's get raw and real, man. Make some noise. Russell Cook and the Sweet Tea.
1: Thanks, man.

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1: Y'all, this is an old-time tune, an old-time fiddle tune from North Carolina, Virginia area, Mount Airy, Galax, Round Top style traditionally, although we don't got a fiddle player, right? So we're going to do what we do, called Fall on My Knees.

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Y'all, this is an old song I wrote with my bluegrass band, Little Country Giants, called Louisiana Moon.

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This one's called Reuben's Train.

Thanks, y'all. The song goes back to South Carolina in 1905 or so. And this one is it's an old spiritual. I learned it from Mike Compton, who does a bluegrass version, but it's Gospel Plow.

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1: Thanks, y'all. I got one more mandolin song for you. This one has become a bluegrass standard, but it was first recorded by Mississippi Sheiks, 1927, I think. And this is the original version in that the arrangement is the same, right? But clearly, this is not the original version. And this was 1930, and then Robert Johnson recorded Come On In My Kitchen in 1936. You can tell he's heard this song when you hear it. Was in the spring, one sunny day, my baby left me, she went away. Now she's gone, but I don't.

That's another old-time song. It's an old banjo tune. And there's a lot of crossover between old-time and blues. They're kind of cousins, borrowing a cup of sugar every now and then. Called Cuckoo.

0: 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On this episode of Jet Black's Tuesday Blues Day, you heard from Russell Cook and the Sweet Teeth. You can find their music on all streaming platforms. Please keep an eye out for them. They may be coming to a city near you. Thanks for tuning in. Stay groovy. You've been listening to Jet Black's Tuesday Blues Day, featuring myself and the Big River Blues Band, including Bryant bass hitter Russell on bass, DJ Gates on drums, and Andrew Witherspoon, featured guitarist. Special thanks to our executive producer, Glenn Halverson of Sonic Hill Studio. Thanks to our assistant producer, Callie Sue, Rumble Stump Entertainment. 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

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Welcome to Blues Power. I'm Brian Hamilton, your host for an hour of blues and blues rock, here on listener-supported WTC. 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

That's Chattanooga's own Strung Like a Horse, with the tune written by band member Clay Mazzell, Dry Ground, from their latest album titled Dirt. That one came out a couple years ago. Before that, the San Francisco guitarist and singer Tommy Castro and his band The Painkillers. The song Woke Up and Smelled the Coffee, written by Chris Kane. That was from his 2024 album, Closer to the Bone. And opening that set, the Tedeschi Trucks Band, their original song, Crazy Cryin', from their most recent album, Future Soul, which came out in March. Up next, Los Lonely Boys.

0: ain't scared.
1: That's a band called the Lucky Losers, which features the duo of Kathy Lemons and Phil Berkowitz. The tune I Believe in Her, written by Kathy Lemons, from their album from last year titled Arrival. Before that, guitarist and singer Mike Ferris, a former frontman for the Screamin' Cheetah Wheelies. His original song, Sunset Road, from his album from last year, The Sound of Muscle Shoals. And Los Lonely Boys began that set. They're three brothers from Texas. The tune, I Let You Think That You Do, by JoJo Garza, one of the brothers. From their 2024 album, Resurrection. That was their first studio album in 11 years. Up next, three songs, with the major thread being Eric Clapton. On one, he performs with B.B. King, on another with John Mayer, and yet another with Joe Bonamassa.

Guitarists Eric Clapton and John Mayer with a cover of J.J. Cale's Don't Wait from the 2014 album Eric Clapton and Friends, The Breeze, an appreciation of J.J. Cale. And before that, Eric Clapton along with Joe Bonamassa and singer Chaka Khan with The Thrill Is Gone by Roy Hawkins and Rick Darnell. That song became B.B. King's signature tune throughout his career. That was released as a single, although it's also on the album B.B. King Blues Summit. And at the top of the set, Eric Clapton with B.B. King from the 2000 album Riding with the King, a Grammy-winning album. B.B.'s original tune, 10 Long Years. Up next, singer Duffy Bishop.

That's a British collaboration of the bands Catfish and the Sinelli Brothers, along with singer Els Bailey. The tune written by Matt Long, the late guitarist and frontman for Catfish, Better Days. And that's a new single. Before that, Devin Allman, that's Greg Allman's son, along with Jimmy Hall. He was a founding member of the band Wet Willie. Their original tune, Blues is a Feeling, from the 2025 album, The Blues Summit. And at the top of the set, Pacific Northwest blues singer Duffy Bishop and her original tune, Tamale Man, from her album, Ooh Wee. Well, that'll about do it for Blues Power this week. Thanks so much for tuning in. I'm Brian Hamilton. We'll be back next week.

0: This is Ken Dryden, host of Timeless Jazz. 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

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You're listening to Blue Youth, a part of WTC Chattanooga, 88.1 FM. I'm your host, Spencer Gadd. That first track we heard was Who Needs You by the Orwells off of their 2013 album, Disgraceland. Coming up, we'll hear from the artist Soccer Mommy and Best Coast, but first, it's the single from Wet Leg off of their new album, Moisturizer. This is Munch 2.

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That was the Chicago band Twin Peaks, with the tracks Baby Blue and Irene off of their 2013 album Sunken. Before that, we heard I Want To by Best Coast off of their 2010 album Crazy For You, and the song Shotgun by Soccer Mommy off of their 2022 album Sometimes Forever. 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I'm your host, Spencer Gadd. Coming up, we've got some new music from the bands Provoker and Preoccupations, but first, it's Deeper, off of their 2018 self-titled album. This is Pink Showers.

That was the track, Hey Cool Kid, by the band Cloud Nothings off of their 2010 album, Turning On. Before that was the title track off of Preoccupation's new album, Ill at Ease. The track Germaphobe by Provoker off of their new album, Mausoleum. And Stay Loose by Broncho. You're listening to Blue Youth, a part of WTC Chattanooga, 88.1 FM. I'm your host, Spencer Gadd. In a moment, we'll hear the Red Pairs and the Strokes, but first, it's Kings of Leon, off of their incredible 2003 album, Youth and Young Manhood. This is Holy Roller Novocaine and California Waiting.

0: that was the Brian Jonestown Massacre with the track Straight Up and Down. Before that was the new single So Excited by the band Skeggs, Not in the Cards by the Red Pairs, and The Modern Age by the Strokes. That brings us to the end of our show tonight. You've been listening to Blue Youth, a part of WTC Chattanooga, 88.1 FM. I'm your host, Spencer Gadd. Tonight's backing music was provided by the Chattanooga bands Red Vincent and Oki Turbo.
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0: tones you into every single phrase. 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
0: Love him. Well, so many aren't even aware of his name. Of the
1: place
0: that
1: he grew up,
0: staying in all of those wonderful years surrounded by the joy that he gave. There's something in life that will ever have a meaning for me, or can give me a thrill.

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I live forever sound that he played from his heart. 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His journey on to seas we never heard before. By putting all the magical tones into every single phrase. 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
0: Keep you in the dark. What had you expected? 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I'll be calm and collected. 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
1: Wildfires, heat waves, floods, tornadoes. We are living in an age where weather patterns are increasingly driven by a changing climate, and it's likely only to get worse. Can humans adapt?
2: For heat waves, for droughts, and for floods, we've become better and better at handling these problems.
3: If we have sufficient imagination about the challenges we face, there's going to be innovation and experimentation. We are not passive victims here.
1: Or is adaptation misguided, a fool's errand?
4: If we're not doing more mitigation, the odds that we're going to be able to adapt to those much higher temperature swings and extreme weather is going to be much, much lower.
2: There are the people who didn't adapt and their civilization was washed away. They're gone. You don't hear about those who didn't survive.
1: That's all coming up on Open to Debate right after the news. I'm John Donvan. Stay with us.
5: Live from NPR News in Washington, I'm Linda Kenyon. The Canadian government has announced retaliatory trade tariffs against the United States in response to President Trump's latest raft of tariffs against Canada. Canadian Finance Minister François-Philippe Champagne says it's about simple fairness.
6: Canada's country tariffs are designed primarily to provide protection for Canadian industry impacted by U.S. tariffs and allow them to compete against U.S. products in the Canadian market. It's all about fairness. It's all about level playing field. It's all about supporting Canadian workers and Canadian businesses.
5: Champagne says the tariffs will match the U.S. tariffs, dollar for dollar. A federal judge has found the U.S. Postal Service violated a court order blocking it from carrying out President Trump's order to restrict mail-in voting for the midterm elections. As NPR's Hansi Lo Wang reports, the fight is not over.
7: The Supreme Court handed President Trump a temporary win this week by pausing one of the rulings blocking the U.S. Postal Service from carrying out his directives in about half of the states. But the High Court did not pause a nationwide block on work by USPS. Now, a federal judge in Boston has found that USPS violated that block by releasing last week a finalized plan for delivering mail-in ballots only to people on voter lists that the states would have to turn over to the mailing agency. We should note USPS is a financial supporter of NPR. This legal fight is now heading towards what may end up being its final phase. Voting rights and Democratic groups are making requests for new court orders that block the Postal Service's finalized plan. And with the start of mail-in voting for the midterm elections weeks away, there may not be time for Trump's order to be fully carried out. Hansi Lo Wang, NPR News.
5: Oklahomans have selected their Republican candidate for governor, but just barely. Grayson Wheeler with member station KOSU has the story.
8: As the counts flowed in, former state senator Mike Mazie and current Oklahoma Attorney General Gintner Drummond were never more than a few points apart. The difference came down to around 2,000 votes. In the end, Mazie won, according to a race call by the Associated Press.
9: And thanks, of course, to President Donald J. Trump for helping us across the finish line.
8: Mazie pulled an endorsement from Trump ahead of the June primary, bolstering him in a crowded field. Drummond has drawn the president's ire, most recently for trying to halt construction on a controversial Trump-backed aluminum smelter. Mazie will face Democrat Cindy Munson and three independent candidates in November. It's been 20 years since Oklahomans elected anyone but a Republican to statewide office. For NPR News, I'm Grayson Wheeler in Oklahoma City.
5: Another Trump-endorsed candidate got past the finish line, Darlene Graham. The South Carolina interim senator won the Republican nomination, defeating Representative Ralph Norman in a runoff race to advance to the midterm election, where she'll face Democrat Annie Andrews. Darlene Graham was appointed to serve out the remainder of her late brother Lindsey Graham's Senate term. You're listening to NPR. European forecasters report global ocean temperatures have hit a record high, and that's having major effects on marine ecosystems, with repercussions being felt around the world. NPR's Lauren Sommer has the story.
10: The temperature at the surface of the ocean is now about 70 degrees on average outside of the polar regions. That's the highest in almost 50 years of record keeping, according to the Copernicus Climate Change Service, which is run by the European Union. There are two big reasons why. First, as the atmosphere has gotten hotter from burning fossil fuels, most of that heat has been absorbed by the ocean. Second, a strong El Niño has developed, which is a natural climate pattern that heats up the planet. Warmer oceans can affect fisheries around the world. It's also threatening many coral reefs, which are highly vulnerable to heat. Lauren Sommer, NPR News.
5: Elon Musk's space company is expanded. At an announcement in Louisiana, Governor Jeff Landry unveiled the project, which will include a $100 billion spaceport. The spaceport will be located on 125,000 acres of land along Louisiana's southern coast, about 200 miles west of New Orleans, and it will be used to launch rockets. State officials say this will be the company's fourth and largest launch site, and it will play a key role when it comes to ramping up missions of the reusable Starship launch system. Officials say it could support thousands of launches every year. Elon Musk was not at the site when the announcement was made. I'm Linda Kenyon, NPR News in Washington.
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12: 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Let's sip some delicious coffee in one of Chattanooga's most unique spaces and talk about how you can get involved with the station. There's plenty of parking right out back at Shredder's Lair. That's Thursday, August 27th from 8 a.m. to 10 a.m. We'll see you there.
1: This is Open to Debate. I'm John Donvan. This summer, we have seen heat domes scorching the United States, torrential downpours causing flash floods, and blazes in the forests of Canada that raged so out of control the smoke could be seen from space, polluting the air across the Midwest and eastern seaboard to dangerous levels. We are living already in a world changed by climate change. And it begs the question, should humans adapt to these changes in weather and environment? That's the crux of the debate we're revisiting today. Although it was argued in 2022, the question of where to put our focus on mitigation or adaptation remains a critical question. Let's get to it.
13: In regard to the topic of climate change, a short parable on the words adapt and mitigate, with apologies to the author of The Three Little Pigs, whoever that might be. Because in that story, when the big bad wolf came for the smart pig was able to retreat to his house, which of course he had made of bricks, and he survives. He knew that the wolf was coming, and by going with bricks, he had adapted to the impact of what was at his door, which was a wolf huffing and puffing. So he survived by adapting. But what if the smart pig instead had focused more on the cause of the threat, and he had just gone outside and shot the damn wolf? Well, then he would have been mitigating the threat by directly addressing the cause. That would be mitigation. Both are important, clearly, and that is the choice that we are going to be debating tonight in this debate, whether we should be putting more of our effort into adapting to what's coming or more of our effort into mitigating the effects of what's coming. It's not all one or all the other, but where should we be putting more of the effort? What makes the most sense? What will be the trade-offs? So here's our question, yes or no, can humans adapt to climate change? Let's meet the people who are gonna debate that question. On the team arguing that the answer is no, we start with Kaveh Madani, head of the research program at United Nations University and former deputy head of Iran's Department of Environment. He is appearing here, I want to say, in his personal capacity as a scientist and a university professor, not on behalf of the UN or any government. His partner, also arguing no, Michelle Wooker, economic policy expert and founder, Gray Rhino and Company. Again, the question is, can humans adapt to climate change? Let's meet the team that says yes. First up, Matthew Kahn, Provost Professor of Economics and Spatial Sciences at the University of Southern California. and his partner, Bjorn Lomborg, president of Copenhagen Consensus Center and author of False Alarm, How Climate Change Panic Costs Us Trillions, Hurts the Poor, and Fails to Fix the Planet. Ladies and gentlemen, here they are, our four debaters, ready to get started. So we are going to go in three rounds, and obviously we begin with round one. And round one is comprised of opening statements by each debater in turn. Here up first, to argue yes to the question that humans can adapt to climate change, is Matthew Kahn. Ladies and gentlemen, Matthew Kahn.
14: Folks, good evening. It's great to be here. Climate change is a real concern. So why am I so optimistic about our future, despite the challenges we face? Climate scientists are making great progress right now, providing pinpoint predictions of the new risks we face, about the timing and the geography of extreme heat, fire risk, sea level rise, flooding, natural disaster risk. As an economist, I celebrate this Paul Revere effect. Paul Revere lived a long time ago. The climate scientists are the new Paul Revere, giving us this heads up about these new challenges we face. Folks, how do we respond to these new challenges we face? A fundamental idea from economics is that we're not passive victims. I hope there's some economists in the room tonight. I'm looking around. A few. I'm married to an economist. My son is training in economics. And I want to convey just a couple of ideas from economics, which is the root source of my optimism and why I ask you to vote in favor of the recommendation tonight. Economists reject the view that we are passive victims. We argue that we have strong incentives to adapt to the very real challenges we face. I've written two books, and I've worked on the subject of the microeconomics of adapting to climate change. I'm looking around. Did anyone read Climatopolis? Ooh, tough room. Did anyone read my 2021 Yale University Press Adapting to Climate Change book? Tough room. Well, all right. Folks, here is the Cliff Notes version of my book, my work. Three ideas I want you to take away. First, our collective imagination and ingenuity creates a thrust of entrepreneurship to help us to create the solutions we are going to need to adapt to this challenge. I believe that the world's entrepreneurs, and there's 7.5 billion of us on this planet, as we seek solutions, this demand creates supply of this sharp entrepreneurial push. Point number two, economic growth is essential for adaptation. We don't worry about Jeff Bezos or Elon Musk of how they'll adapt. We've seen Jeff Bezos take his rocket into outer space. He has rejected me as a passenger for reasons you now understand. For people in Bangladesh, for people in India, for poor people in the United States, we need them to grow richer so that they can protect themselves from the real threats we now face. A third reason I'm optimistic about our ability to adapt is government. Government plays an essential role, especially government which has economic growth behind it. We've learned from the Holland experience of how the Dutch have protected themselves from sea level rise with infrastructure which protected all of their people against these risks. So folks, why am I an optimist? I'm staring at the clock ticking down. I want to tell you about some of my graduate students at the University of Southern California. They are studying adaptation in rural Bangladesh and rural India, some of the poorest parts of the world. These individuals are not passive victims facing these challenges. These rice-growing farmers have several strategies to adapt. They can move to cities. They can switch from rice farming to shrimp farming. They can switch from rice to seeds that are more resilient. My students are studying the adaptation challenge as cautious optimists and are teaching me in their work. The future are young people working on these problems, and I'm betting on the young to help us to make the progress we need to make. So please vote yes on the initiative.
13: Thank you, Matthew Kahn. Thank you, Matthew. Thank you, Matthew Kahn. Our next debater will be arguing no in answer to the question, can humans adapt to climate change? That is Michelle Wooker. Ladies and gentlemen, Michelle Wooker.
4: good evening. So everybody on this stage agrees on a lot of things, on the importance of ingenuity and creativity. I think deep down we are all optimists, otherwise we wouldn't be working on this. But we agree that climate change is real, it's caused by humans, and sadly, we also agree that efforts to mitigate it, to reduce greenhouse gases over the years have been mother's rule. So why are we even arguing? It really, as we said, comes down to mitigation, if you excuse the wonk speak, basically reducing the greenhouse gases to prevent more need for adaptation, which, as you hear, is protecting ourselves from the effects of climate change. My work focuses on big, obvious, high-impact crises like climate change. They're the sorts of things that are right in front of us, that we're talking about, that we know are happening. Picture a giant gray rhino charging right at you and giving you a choice of what to do. So my work has shown me, first of all, that humans are way worse than we'd like to think at both recognizing and acting on these gray rhinos. We've got cognitive biases and perverse incentives that are really messing us up. But I've also realized that we are not condemned to ignore these things, like climate change. However, there are really two extremes of people, and some in the middle. On the one end are the people who recognize it, who do what they can, who don't need to know exactly the details, but they know that something is urgent and they deal with it. The other ones say, well, it's not that serious. Oh, yeah, we can deal with it. Oh, it's somebody else's responsibility. And what I'd like you to consider tonight is sort of where you are on that spectrum. And of course, climate change is quite daunting. And I could cite studies until I'm blue in the face and you are all asleep. I'm not going to do that. Just going to say that some of the world's leading scholars and scientists have concluded that it's quite possible for us to come to a safe point, to reduce global warming to a point where we can feel confident we can survive, with as little as 1% of GDP each year. Every year, we spend 7% of GDP to subsidize fossil fuels, the very things that are causing the problems. So taxpayers are paying for the subsidies, and then they're paying to clean them up. So that's not quite okay. But if we were just to switch those subsidies, those funds, and some of the financing that's right now going to dirty fuels to clean fuels, we could prompt one of the biggest economic and social transformations since the internet, since electricity, since the steam engine. Our colleagues and us both agree that we need to invest in research and development. We also need to invest in installation of clean tech to bring the rest of the world who doesn't have enough electricity onto the grid, but through cleaner ways. This will reduce poverty. It will help us to be healthier and cleaner and safer. Adaptation is just basically spending money to stay in place. So what I want

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1: Over this question, can humans adapt to climate change? I'm John Donvan. We'll be right back with more Open to Debate.

Here is your WUTC live music lineup for the week. Tuesday, head over to the Woodshop for Tuesday Blues Day with Jet Black. 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Meanwhile at Redbud, Materializer, Dope Scum, and Tempest all split the bill. 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

0: Welcome back to Open to Debate. I'm John Donvan. Today's episode asks, can humans adapt to climate change? We're now in the middle of opening statements.
1: Ladies and gentlemen, Bjørn Lomborg.
2: Thank you. The question in front of you is, can humans adapt to climate change? And the overwhelming answer is yes, because we've done so in many different ways before. We're very adaptive species. We live pretty much everywhere on the planet. We live in frigid Greenland and in hot, humid Singapore. We live where hurricanes hit or where floods strike. We live in the driest of deserts or in Seattle. We live everywhere. We live on ranges that are much grander than anything climate can throw at us. And that's because we already adapt. This is the stuff that we're really good at. We know this across a wide range of areas. So we have good studies that show that we adapt to all of the negative impacts from climate change. So both for heat waves, for droughts, for storms, and for floods, we've become better and better at handling these problems. That means that the damage costs, both in terms of dead and in terms of impact, have gone down, both for rich and for poor countries. Why? Because we adapt. But of course, my esteemed opponents are going to say, sure, maybe we could adapt, but it's going to get much worse in the future. No, that's not what the models show us. So take, for instance, hurricanes. We know hurricanes are going to be more ferocious because of global warming. That's absolutely true. But because we're also more resilient, because we're also rich, because we know how to deal with that much better, the models show that we will actually see less damage in percent of GDP by the end of the century because of hurricanes. Actually, it'd be about half. And we know this across a wide range of areas is actually true. So take, for instance, the UN estimated that by the end of the century, we will be much better off as a civilization. If you take their middle scenario, the middle of the road scenario, as they call it, the average person in the world will be 450% as rich as he or she is today. That's a fantastic achievement, but that's without climate change. So what will climate change do? Well, we know, because there's lots of people who spent a lot of time looking at this. And what they found was, if you take a look at the models that underpin Biden's climate administration's arguments, or if you take the only climate economist who's ever won the Nobel Prize in climate economics, they show us that, yes, climate change will mean we will be less well off. So instead of being 450% as rich by the end of the century, we will only be 434% as rich. That's a problem. But it's not the end of the world. Actually, it's still a much, much better world.
1: Thank you, Bjørn Lomborg. Thank you, Bjørn Lomborg. And our final debater will be answering no to the question, can humans

0: adapt to climate change. Here is Kaveh Madani. Ladies and gentlemen, Kaveh Madani.
1: So I'm probably one of the very few people in the opposite camp of typical discussions that Bjorn gets into who agrees with a lot of points he says. And that's costly for me and my community. But the reason for that is because I come from the developing world. When, with a lot of different perspectives based on experience, but when it comes to conclusions, my conclusion is different because my field of study is different. I model complex systems. I use math to model the systems that involve humans and nature to advise policy, tell the decision makers what to do, how to deal with trade-offs, how to avoid the unintended consequences. The first thing I learn in complexity is that we don't know a lot of things. The uncertainty is huge. Not only we don't know a lot of things, but also we don't know that we don't know a lot of things. Now, how do you manage something that you don't know much about? We hear that people have been able to adapt. For a person coming from an area which is a little, maybe a few thousand years older than the United States or Europe, I tell you that there are civilizations that have gone away. We don't know about them. Historians and archaeologists find them one after another, and including some in Iran. There are the people who didn't adapt, who couldn't tolerate, who were not able to adapt to a long drought. And they went out, you know, their civilization was washed away. They're gone. You don't hear about those who didn't survive. This game, we can, in this game, talk about the narratives that we like. The reason that we don't have a common narrative today is complexity. In a complex system, no one knows exactly what is going on. So now I can pick and choose the narratives I like, and 180 degrees are different from what we hear from our opponents, or say the things they say. The reason that both sides might be correct is because we don't know what's happening. Within complex systems, what we need to do is to manage and navigate through complexity. Tonight is the night of managing uncertainty while valuing ethics. This is a decision which is related to ethics. This is a decision related to your social system and value system. We can argue that if all those people who contracted COVID had died, not much could have happened to our GDP. Still, we could make improvements, right? And quality of life is better right now. Social distancing, masks, staying at home, they were all mitigation measures that could have not been needed. We would have eventually adopted, we would have eventually discovered the vaccine, and the life is better today than what it was before. But if you go back in time, would you make a decision of no mitigation and all going all for adaptation? That's a question of ethics. So people die, yes. Old people would have died from COVID. They had lived a happy life, so it doesn't matter much. What you don't hear is how this statistics is different across nations. Who would suffer the most from the decisions that we are making here as the rich? I come from a place where people don't even have the bandwidth to talk and think about a lot of things that we are talking about today. So if you're responsible, you should say mitigation is also needed, and the answer is no.
0: Thank you, Kaveh Madani. And that concludes round one of this debate, where the question being debated is, can humans adapt to climate change? I want to go to the side arguing first in support of the motion and go to you, Matthew Kahn. When you said we are not passive and you believe that humans are capable of being active and smart about adaptation and doing that well, why is that not also just as true of mitigation?
2: So the difference between adaptation and mitigation is a free rider issue. The United States right now has not passed a carbon tax. I don't know if it would pass in the room. So a distinction needs to be made. To mitigate carbon, the world.
0: Can you just for people who are not familiar with the concept of carbon tax, take 15 seconds on that?
2: Higher gas taxes. How many folks vote in favor of that? Mitigation would be for the whole world to agree to raise the price of gasoline by $2 a gallon. That would be a carbon tax. That would accelerate the electric vehicle push. I have worked for 25 years now on climate change adaptation because I'm so worried that the world has not solved the free rider issue that everyone hopes that everyone else will mitigate. In contrast with adaptation, to protect our families, to protect our loved ones, we have incentives to be proactive in seeking solutions to heat, fire risk, flood risk. For any of the plagues that can be named by climate scientists, we have strong incentives to seek solutions, and that creates a market incentive, the invisible hand focused on adaptation.
1: There are lots of scientists who say different things. It's because the uncertainty is huge. The gentleman sitting next to Bjorn has done a study published in 2021. I was asked to review an earlier version of it by one of your co-authors. Tell us how much is the loss of GDP by the end of the century without mitigation and with mitigation. Just
2: so Kaveh's right that I don't love predicting out to the year 2100, but our estimates are in line with what Bjorn presented, that we predict that at the end of the century, world GNP would be 6% lower than it would have been. And so think of yourself, if you weighed 6% less, are you feeling thin? So I'm grateful that you read the paper, but I viewed it as rare. It's in line with what Bjorn presented a couple of minutes ago.
0: Matthew, you are so grateful for every word of yours ever read by anybody.
1: But
0: very charming, actually.
1: Matt, correct me if I'm wrong, but if their mitigation policies are implemented, then what is the loss?
2: So I like your point, but there would be costs incurred for achieving that benefit. So we have to do cost-benefit analysis.
1: So what was the number you said in the paper? 1%. So if you stand by the Paris Agreement, and Matt is the first author of that paper, it's 1%. If you add variability within nations, the GDP loss would be 13%. Read that paper, please. So 13% are lost. That's not my point that if you're right or Nordhaus is right, it's we are all wrong because models are wrong. Model depends on our assumptions. What we don't tell you is our assumptions, and we make all these assumptions. Tell me one model in the world that has projected the future of COVID-19 crisis correctly. Just one model. All of those models were wrong, but they were useful because they created a sense of urgency to convince the political leaders to take action. People were dying in China, Italy, in Iran. Still, we were dismissing it in the United States, saying that this is like a flu, this is a third world problem, this is a mismanagement problem. When it hit us, when people started dying here, then we took action. Now, you want to gamble with the future?
0: Let me do it. Let me let Bjorn get into the conversation here. And Bjorn, I'm not sure if you want to take this directly from where Kaveh left it, but I'm interested in the point he made in his opening, which I think he was just now actually fundamentally referring back to, that systems are so complex that your optimism about adaptability, it reflects a naivete about just how bad things could get because we just don't know.
3: Yeah, and I'm also a little surprised about that we want to use our ability to do good policy in COVID as a way to showcase how we should be doing it in this. I think we all agree that I think most governments came out really badly in pretty much all of this. I don't think modeling came out particularly good. But, and this is very important, what really mattered in both COVID and in what we're going to do with climate is how resilient we are as societies. So what we found, for instance, for COVID was that it really mattered that we trust each other, that we have good information systems, that we have good understanding of what are the health parameters that we need, and that we can get that implemented. What that really tells us is it's again about adaptation. And that goes to your question and really...
0: Wait, I just want to say I'd love Michelle to get into the conversation. Sure. If you want this opening, Michelle, to jump in, or you can yield to Kaveh.
4: Absolutely. Well, this really is about decision-making and action under uncertainty. I mean, if you see smoke coming out of a house, you don't know if it's going to burn down the whole building or the temperature or all these other little details, but you know that you shouldn't run into the house unless you're a fireman with a fire hose. And there's so many situations where we've got enough of a warning that we know we need to act. And as humans, we tend to either be overconfident about our ability to handle something, or if it's so big and overwhelming, we just say, okay, well, someone else can deal with it. Let's just think about something else. These are biases that every day get in the way of dealing with things. And no, we don't know what's going to happen. But what I'm pretty sure of is that if we want adaptation to work, we need to be doing a heck of a lot more mitigation right now. Because if we're not doing more mitigation, the odds that we're going to be able to adapt to those much higher temperature swings and extreme weather is going to be much, much lower.
0: Does the example that Bjorn cited of the Dutch, of the Netherlands, having figured out how to keep the sea back as a community, does that not blow you away as an example of adaptation that's an amazing scale against a very, very serious challenge, and helps make his point that we can be really, really, really good at it when necessary?
4: Well, you know, I've used that example quite a bit in talking about gray rhino threats from weather. But I've also read recently that some of those systems that were built are now being revisited because they're not sure that the something that was built for a, you know, 1,000-year storm is actually going to be every 1,000-year storm. So storms are getting stronger and stronger and stronger. So yes, we need to be doing some of that adaptation, but if the temperatures rise as much as the world's leading scientists think they are, then Netherlands is going to have to, you know, go back and redo its system.
2: But John, can I jump in?
0: Yeah, please do, Matthew.
2: So no piece of capital, including this building, lasts forever. We're always rebuilding housing, roads. Our knowledge increases every day. There are so many educated people in the world. The world's more and more people are becoming educated in the developing world. If we have sufficient imagination about the challenges we face, including what Michelle just outlined, there's going to be innovation and experimentation. We are not passive victims here. Our opponents are trying to shift the debate to what's the optimal carbon tax. I don't think that's what we're discussing
4: tonight.
2: You're
4: putting words in our mouth.
1: No.
4: We did not say that at all. You can't do that. That's cheating.
2: So Kaveh, in discussing my paper, talked about what is the trade-off of reducing greenhouse gas emissions, of what are the benefits and costs, and said that it passes a cost-benefit test. To an economist, that's an equivalent of what is the right carbon tax here.
1: You know, I try to say that your narrative, scientific paper, is in contrast with it. Is
2: no, you're, that's false.
1: You're saying
2: it's exactly
1: 13.
2: Aligned.
1: What was
2: yours.
1: The number you said, Bjorn? GDP loss by the end of the century.
3: 4%.
1: 4%. And you have said in your paper 13%. That's a big number to me. That I did
2: but
1: my postdoc in economics.
2: But that's not an existential loss.
1: Did I use that word?
2: You've emphasized that it is. What we're debating tonight is, can we adapt to climate change?
1: My point.
2: And whether GNP... So, Bjorn, what are the numbers at the end of the century?
3: 450% and 434%.
1: So my point here was that we have our all narratives because we run different models. Because of the complexity in the system and a lot of assumptions we are making, our narratives are not have
0: okay.
1: different values.
0: But the point about adaptation. Before you move on to that point, you've just made a really important point. I just want to know how it landed with your opponents. Is Kaveh right that different models can have dramatically different outcomes? And you got to go back to the model. You got to look at the assumptions. Should that be something that the audience builds into their understanding of how all of this research is done and how these conclusions are reached?
2: So in writing that paper, which Kaveh kindly cited, I actually disagreed with my co-authors of taking our historical findings from 1960 to the present and extrapolating out 80 years.
0: So he is right. The assumptions...
1: You're the first author of that paper.
2: No, economics is alphabetical. But John, our study What our study was up to is asking, when it's been hotter in the recent past, what has happened to economic growth? And Kaveh's right that economic growth is slower, but it's not negative. It's at the margins that Bjorn sketched. I was uncomfortable extrapolating out 82 years. FDR was our president roughly 82 years ago. Would he imagine the Tesla, Zoom, our night to night? And so the world changes because of innovation. And so I was very uncomfortable with that extrapolation out to the year 2100.
0: We'll be right back after a short break. This is Open to Debate. I'm John Donvan.

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2: Welcome back to Open to Debate. I'm John Donvan. We're in the discussion portion of our debate on this question, can humans adapt to climate change? Let's get back to it.
3: The problem is that none of us knows how to extrapolate and talk about something that the world, when we were on it, hasn't experienced. The human species have not experienced this. Now, another thing we don't talk about is how people can suffer differently. You're saying in Bangladesh, people adapt. I manage water in Iran. There are people who lose jobs and get unemployed and migrate to cities, and they don't have anything to do. Tell me who the Middle Eastern terrorists are. The farmers who lost jobs, lots of them.
2: You're saying owing to climate conditions?
3: No, I'm not saying so. I'm saying loss of jobs and unemployment can lead to this. It can be a simple drought that you're not prepared for.
2: All right, so Bjorn, your side did make an argument that people can move, people can change crops, can change seeds, and that migration's an option. And I think your opponents are really questioning the whole migration is an option. I mean, it's an exceedingly disruptive option, I think they're saying.
4: No.
5: And yes. I'm not arguing that this is about migration. I haven't even talked about migration. I'd be happy to do that. But I think I just want to come back to the point that I was making here, because you're being told a story. First of all, there's a lot of different conversations going on here. You're being told that climate change is bad, so you need to vote no to that we should do adaptation. What?
6: No, that's not what
5: if
6: we said.
5: If you want adaptation. No,
6: that's
5: sorry.
6: Not what
5: I've got to
6: say.
5: Yeah.
2: I've been here too. That's really not what they're saying. I really not.
5: Okay. Tell me what they're saying. I'm not sure.
6: Well, I actually just wanted to go back to the Tesla.
5: No, please tell me what it is that you're saying.
3: What is the motion?
6: The motion is, can we adapt?
3: Without.
5: No, there's no what without. I'm sorry.
2: No. But we.
6: Just a minute. I just want to get a very important point. You mentioned Tesla. So you're talking about all these costs of mitigation. Well, Tesla is an example of mitigation. And all of these other innovations are things that are actually creating jobs, creating value. And so when you're calculating the cost benefit of mitigation or adaptation, you need to look at mitigation as investment, is something that's going to keep paying off into the future. And adaptation, you know, you put a bunch of riprap along the shores or whatever it is that you do. You know, there certainly is resilient infrastructure that I think is really fantastic. But a lot of adaptation is basically just scrambling to stay in place. And so the Tesla reference, I think, is really, really relevant to what we're talking about here.
2: Bjorn.
5: I didn't hear what you were actually saying. But no, Teslas, if you haven't noticed, we have to pay people about $10,000 across the world to buy these electric cars. Norway is leading the world because they're actually giving you so much money. They have money because they have oil. That they are paying. So there's a choice between buying a gasoline-powered car that cost what it would cost here in the US, or an electric car that basically is free. The argument was that we live in a very uncertain world where we don't know what's up and down. Things could be really bad, so we better do something about mitigation. And my point was, well, that happens to be true for all different investments also in China and Russia and Ukraine and North Korea and all the other challenges that we're facing. But there's one thing that we know would actually work for all of these, that's adaptation. And that's why, and sorry, I'm just a stickler for words. I thought the question that we were talking about tonight was, can humans adapt to climate change? And the simple answer is, not only can we, but that is the way that we're going to safeguard ourselves. When our opponents are telling you, but it could get really bad, there is no point in saying that doesn't mean we should make sure we adapt even more. That is the way that we make sure our kids and grandkids are safe. That's the way that we can make sure that.
2: And I think they're saying that we may be in a situation where the situation becomes beyond adaptation. Am I correct? All right.
6: Exactly.
2: A point would come where adaptation might not ever be enough.
5: And that
2: you're living in the house made of straw, so, and the wolf does blow
3: so
2: it down.
3: So the argument is that if you only count on our smartness and don't plan ahead, investing in the power to adapt, investing in education, innovation, and all of these are a mitigation measure. If you don't do these things, you cannot adapt. So in the future,
4: I agree.
3: So counting on this is, so can the humans adapt to climate change if there is no action today? That's the answer, no, and that's what we are defending. Otherwise, why would I come here and say, as a climate change person who is pushing for climate change adaptation and saying that we have to take action, we say we cannot adapt, so all our efforts are useless.
2: All right, we're going to go to audience questions now. I need you to really ask a question. I need it to be terse. I need it to be on point. I need it not to repeat material we've already covered. You're going to be great, right? Can you tell us your first name or last name?
7: My name is Ed Cook. I'm a professor at the University of Richmond, and I teach decision-making under uncertainty, and you've talked about that. My question is, given that it's all very uncertain, how do we go about making a decision whether or not we're going to spend $1 trillion, $100 trillion, or $1 million trillion on this problem?
2: That was such a well-formed question. That's the model. Who would like to take it first? Either side.
6: I'm happy to.
2: Go for it.
6: Well, I think the biggest thing is what are you getting on your return for that investment? And I think you're going to get a lot bigger return on your investment in mitigation right now, because if it's something that's clean tech, it's going to clean the air, it's going to make energy and transport much less expensive, that it's going to address some health problems from the reduction in particulate matter in the air, and then that's going to go on into the future, and that's going to make it more possible for people who want to adapt. Adaptation often just stops with what you do, and then the next time the sea levels rise further, then it doesn't work anymore. So I would look at the total return on your investment, and mitigation is it.
5: And Michelle is exactly right. Unfortunately, she's exactly wrong on the numbers. We know these numbers. Most of the stuff that you spend on mitigation will have very little impact far out into the future. So you're fundamentally saying, all right, let's spend an enormous amount of money. So, for instance, the Bank of America estimate that going net zero will cost us about $5 trillion a year. That's a lot of money. Of course, nobody's actually going to come up with that money. But $5 trillion a year, and yet the net benefits will only start towards the second part of the century. However, if you invest in adaptation, you can help people now. And especially, of course, when you worry about poor people, the question is, do you worry about helping poor people now, or do you worry about helping them ineffectively in 100 years when they're much richer? And the overwhelming estimate is that you should help them now with the things that they actually need, much of which is adaptation, but also many, many other things like not dying from tuberculosis and malaria and all these other things. So again, there is very good evidence, and I totally agree that we should look at what's the cost and the benefits, but it gives you a very different answer.
2: We have a question that came in on Slido from Jeremy. I'm not sure where you are out there, but I want to take your question. Do you support increased use of nuclear power in addition to renewables? If not, why not, in the light of dangers of climate change? I feel that that's a question more to your side, so.
3: Just because I'm Iranian?
2: No.
3: See, don't profile me. No,
6: well,
3: I get that questions at the border every time I cross. But listen, this is a, this, you know, so I you know, I
2: and
3: I
2: Michelle can join this question as well. Okay.
3: I told you that I have a lot in common with Bjorn when it comes to thinking. We have a lot of defective policies. We have a lot of biases. We reject a lot of things that we don't like or have a bad memory of, or we rush into making some big decisions. Now, when it comes to nuclear, at least our studies show that when you consider their different footprints, water footprint, carbon footprint, land footprint, and cost. And by the way, carbon should not be the only driver of making decisions. There are also other footprints to think about. Nuclear can be a promising source of energy. Now, this is a scary thing to say because of the history of nuclear and what we have seen so far in different parts of the world. So what we have seen so far is that nuclear energy can be abused in certain ways. You know, I think if you... And then the issue of waste and ethical responsibilities and so on. So when it comes to innovation and new technology and so on, there is a new generation of nuclear energy that at a micro scale that is being promising. Still, we don't know enough about
2: it. Let me just take that to the other side.
5: So fundamentally, nuclear is not dangerous, but it is very costly. And so in most places, new third generation nuclear is not particularly a good idea. We see that in the UK and Finland, many other places become incredibly expensive. But don't shut down existing nuclear power plants. You've just paid for them. You've already commissioned, you already committed yourself to paying the decommissioning cost. When they're running, they're incredibly cheap. So it's very, very stupid to shut down like the US and Germany has been doing. Please don't do that.
2: And that concludes round two of this debate, where our resolution is, can humans adapt to climate change? And that's the question we're asking. And here's where we are. We are about to hear brief closing statements from each debater. First up to argue the yes position, once again, Matthew Kahn.
4: Folks, thank you. I have had a great time, and I think that we've made a strong case tonight to our strong ability to make progress. We have empirical benchmarks of our progress in adapting to the challenge. I don't predict out to the year 2100. My co-authors wanted to, but I refuse to. I am very optimistic that we will make great progress relative to what we've achieved in the past. Two final ideas. How will California adapt to climate change? We will pinpoint where is the areas without fire risk and flood risk. We will upzone there. We will use insurance pricing to nudge people to higher ground where they will be safer. How will India adapt to climate change? Folks, urbanization and moving to cities such as Richmond, such as New Delhi, is a way to adapt because urbanization and education go hand in hand. Farmers face a challenge in adapting relative to urbanites. And so in thinking of your children's future, I am optimistic about my son's future because of human ingenuity. And so I ask you to support the proposal tonight. Thank you.
2: Thank you, Matthew Kahn. And here to argue for the last time on the no side, Michelle Wooker.
6: So do we notice climate change right now? I live in Chicago. I have a view of Lake Michigan from my office window. The lake actually laps up against my building. And at one point in the last several years, the lake was up 40 feet over the previous record. And I noticed this because when I moved there 8 years ago, I had an idiot puppy who would run around barking her fool head off on the dog beach, which is now under 20-something odd feet of water. This is what you might call a first world problem. And it really is. And that's actually my point, is that as we were talking about, developing countries are most at risk from climate change. They are the ones who will benefit most from mitigation measures. And the mitigation measures in those countries, as they grow and need more energy, will yield a huge, huge benefit. The questions we're asking tonight are related to that. Are we okay with living in such a way that the rich countries can do what they need to adapt, but everyone else in the world can't? If you think that the ethical and practical answer to those questions is no, then I urge you to vote no on the resolution tonight. Thank you.
2: Thank you, Michelle Wooker. And one more word from the yes side, Bjorn Lomborg, ladies and gentlemen, Bjorn Lomborg.
5: Thank you. I feel like our opponents here are trying to sort of switch the conversation to say, do you want to be good people or do you want to vote yes, right? They're basically trying to shame you into saying, no, you should vote no because we shouldn't adapt. We should spend lots and lots of money on cutting carbon emissions. Let's just think about that for a second. How successful have we been so far? Well, in a surprisingly underreported report from the UN just before COVID hit, the UN Environment Program estimated that the net impact of all climate policies since 2005 has been zero. They said they could not tell the difference between the world that we actually live in and the world that would not have cared about climate change since 2005. So my honored opponents are basically suggesting to you that you should skip what the question says and just vote no because it doesn't feel like we're doing the right thing. I would suggest to you humbly that you should answer the question and that we should do the smart stuff and that we should actually do the stuff that will not only help rich people, but that is also what poor people both can afford and will help them a lot more as they're poor. Thank you.
2: Thank you, Bjorn Lomborg. And our final statement will be arguing the no answer to the question. Here is Kaveh Madani.
3: So I think the two of us are here to say that mitigation is needed in addition to adaptation, and you cannot count on our smartness because we might get everything wrong. Now, if we are thinking that we don't know a lot, we become less arrogant and we try to understand what is going on. And as Bjorn is saying correctly, we have to come up with better ways of implementing policies and designing them. Current policies are a lot of them are defective. They might even have the unintended consequences that make things worse. But that doesn't mean that we should give up on mitigations because in the future we get smart and we will find the solution. And let me say this loudly, that climate change is only one of the byproducts of unsustainable development. Only one of them. There are lots of other things that we need to address. And investing in poverty alleviation, and as a person coming from the developing world, and I understand this is very much needed, you know, investing in fixing this issue, improving health, and so many other things. All of these are indeed mitigation measures to increase the capacity of those societies to adapt. So if you want to stick to ethics and think about the justice and think about all of the world, not we as in the people in this room, but as all the humans in this planet, on this planet, please vote no.
2: All right, that concludes round three, and that also concludes the argumentation section of this debate. And now it's time to learn which side has changed the most minds. So on the first vote, 61% of you said yes to the question, can humans adapt to climate change? 23 said no, 16% were undecided. On the second vote, the team that was arguing yes, their first vote was 61%, their second vote was 50%, which I think tells you where this is gonna go. The team on the other side arguing no, their first vote was 23%, their second vote was 42%, so they pulled over 19 percentage points. So I wanna say this, however, both sides always pull over people to their side, and the really, our whole point in doing this is not saying who's right and who's not. We just want to hear the conversation and the argument, and we want to see how you all reacted to it. And we've heard you react to it, and we appreciate that. But more than that, we appreciate that the debaters got here and presented the best arguments that they could. It's clear this argument is not done. We're going to be hearing about it a lot more into the future, and maybe we hope to do some of that on this stage. To all four of you, thank you. To this audience, thank you. I'm John Donvan. We'll see you next time.
8: Hi all, John Donvan speaking to you from that very future, or at least a few years into it, to give you a brief update on what has happened since the debate. A few short months after these arguments were made, President Biden passed his major legislation, the Inflation Reduction Act, which heavily invested in cutting emissions and gave hope that political will for mitigation efforts can materialize. However, since President Trump came back into office, not only did he step back from the international climate agenda by withdrawing from the Paris Climate Agreement for a second time, he has also rolled back many of the efforts made by Biden and expanded the subsidies and tax cuts for fossil fuels. So the debate on this question continues. And before we wrap, I want to invite you to join us at our Substack page to tell us your thoughts and feelings on this topic, climate change adaptation or mitigation. We'd love to hear from you. And thank you for tuning in. 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Robert Rosenkranz is our chairman. Our CEO is Leah Matthau. That is it for this week. I'm John Donvan. Join me next week for more Open to Debate.
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1: The word struck me, musicality. I was like, this word is lying around and nobody's using it. That's the word. If I use that as my framework, then I began to build in the picture.
0: And Janie Dempsey Watts, author of Mostly True, Stories with a Southern Sensibility.
2: So every weekend, we went to the farm, and we enjoyed seeing Grandma eating meals around the table, listening to stories, and of course, my main attraction was the horses. And Grandma would even sit on the porch and watch me ride around. Sometimes we would escape up the side of Taylor's Ridge. It was a dirt road then. And Daddy said, be careful. I said, why? He goes, those people have stills in the woods. I said, what's a still? He said, just stay on the road.
0: As you'll hear, and more, today on Scenic Roots. The news is next.
3: Live from NPR News in Washington, I'm Dave Mattingly. The Canadian government says it plans to enact billions of dollars worth of tariffs on more than 700 U.S. goods in response to actions by President Trump. The Canadian tariffs will range from 15% to 50% and begin September 8th. Duties on imports of American steel and aluminum will double. Days ago, Trump added 50% tariffs on scores of Canadian imports. Later this morning, the Commerce Department is scheduled to report new numbers on the U.S. economy with revised data on second quarter gross domestic product. Senator Darlene Graham of South Carolina is celebrating a win in the state's Republican Senate runoff. She defeated Congressman Ralph Norman and will be the party's nominee in November. Luis Alfredo Garcia with South Carolina Public Radio has more.
4: Graham had the backing of President Trump and several established lawmakers throughout the state, but she was criticized for her lack of political experience. She says in an election night speech that the party now needs to focus on winning in November.
5: Tonight is a great victory, but it's not the finish line. In fact, it is the starting line for an even bigger fight which lies ahead.
4: Graham will face Democratic nominee pediatrician Annie Andrews in the November general election. For NPR News, I'm Luis Alfredo Garcia in Columbia, South Carolina.
3: Ahead of the Republican primary, Graham was appointed by the state's governor to serve the remaining months of her late brother's fourth term. Lindsey Graham died last month at the age of 71. A teacher is asking the U.S. Supreme Court to decide whether Louisiana's law requiring schools to display the Ten Commandments is constitutional. Aubrey Yuhas with the Gulf States Newsroom has more.
6: Chris Deere teaches history in New Orleans and is a former Louisiana Teacher of the Year. His lawyers argue the law violates the First Amendment's Establishment Clause because it requires public schools to post a specific version of the text in every classroom. In his petition, Deere says teaching in the same room would feel to him like proselytizing. He first sued the state over the law in 2024. A federal judge dismissed his initial lawsuit as premature because when he filed it, the law wasn't in effect, so posters hadn't been hung up yet. The same thing happened to a separate lawsuit by families. But now the Ten Commandments are on display in many schools. Parents in Texas asked the Supreme Court to weigh in on its law earlier this month. Arkansas and Alabama also have similar laws. For NPR News, I'm Aubrey Yuhas in New Orleans.
3: Authorities in Pakistan say at least 14 newborns have been killed in a fire at a government hospital in Islamabad. At least one child was rescued from the smoke and flames at the Pakistan Institute of Medical Sciences. This is NPR News from Washington. People across the U.S. and around the world are remembering Dolly Parton. The country music icon died at the age of 80 following a brief battle with cancer. Reporter Katie Myers spoke to some of Parton's fans in her hometown of Sevierville, Tennessee.
7: As soon as he heard the news, Tom Akin came to pay his respects at the Dolly Parton statue in the town square. For Akin, who is a Sevierville resident, her legacy is also about the way she always gave back to this rural community.
8: Coming down here and seeing everybody else and the sadness is not what you usually see here at the Dolly Parton statue. Everybody's usually very excited, so it's going to hit this town hard.
7: Dolly funded a women's health wing of the hospital where Akin's wife works. He says without it, women would have to drive 30 minutes for mammograms and reproductive care. After he lays a bouquet of roses down, Akin watches as the community gathers here in the town square and the tears begin to fall. For NPR News, I'm Katie Myers in Sevierville, Tennessee.
3: Gasoline prices in the U.S. remain little changed over the last month as the war with Iran remains unresolved. AAA says regular is averaging $4.10 a gallon nationwide. That's a penny less than this time in July. The price is still more than 90 cents a gallon higher than 1 year ago. Wall Street is coming off a positive day for stocks. The Dow added 160 points yesterday to close at 53,577. The S&P added 24. The Nasdaq gained 171. I'm Dave Mattingly in Washington.
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0: This is Scenic Roots. I'm Ray Bassett. Thanks for joining us. Craig Havockhurst is an author, a music journalist, and a public radio broadcaster. He is the editorial director at WMOT, the American Roots radio station serving Nashville, Murfreesboro, and Middle Tennessee. Before the holiday season, we talked about his story and his book, released this past fall, Musicality for Modern Humans, How to Listen Like an Artist. Craig, thanks for joining us.
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1: Right. I was on the team that conceived the format and that built, kind of rescued a long-standing public radio station at Middle Tennessee State University that really needed a new identity. And through the leadership of a guy named Ken Paulson, some of us were pulled together to kind of come up with a way that that station could reflect Nashville, its songwriting, its tradition, its many traditions in roots music, and bring Americana music to Middle Tennessee's airwaves. And I've been on staff ever since as the context guy, the news guy. I write the website, news features, and host a show called The String that airs on Monday nights. And it is a roots music interview show. And I DJ Bluegrass, an old time show too.
0: How were you drawn to music? You tell a story at the beginning of this book, Musicality for Modern Humans.
1: Yes, it was classic parents putting the kid in music lessons before I had any agency, and I didn't know what to think of it. I just went along for the ride, and I was 7 years old, did the Suzuki violin thing, and went on to be part of a youth orchestra at Duke University. They had a string school, a wonderful director. She had a son named Nick who became my best friend through pretty much middle school. And so he was a wonderful musician. He was definitely the best violinist in town among our age cohort. So I watched somebody who was clearly very gifted. That helped inspire me. And I would say that the violin never completely took me over, but I certainly was won over by a lot of violin music, Mendelssohn Violin Concerto. Some others were favorites, but it was a good start. And then once I turned into my early teens, I got interested in drums. First of all, my mom took me to see Buddy Rich Big Band, where I saw a drummer really go for it. And that amazed me. That was probably the first big musical revelation of my life where I thought I'd like to try that. Not do it for a living. I never thought, oh, that's my future, but I really wanted to get on a drum set. So I asked for drums and got them for Christmas and took lessons and got into some jazz that way. Then the next step was a bass, playing the bass. And I took little courses in each of these other things. Violin was about 8 years of lessons. But I began to realize, oh, there's chord charts and chord progressions. Nobody told me that in violin lessons. That's important. And so playing the bass especially helped me negotiate chord changes and learn what a chord chart was and how that lays the back as the underpinning of jazz tunes, mutual improvisation, rock and roll songs. And before long, I was charting out songs that I was writing as I got more into other genres like rock and bluegrass and country. And that journey felt very natural And one thing I took away from it that I think some people, and I address this, get intimidated by is if they take lessons on the flute or the oboe or the trombone in their high school, you know, junior high school years, but they think, well, I don't really feel good about music. But if I took up another instrument, I'd be starting all over. And no, no, no, you're not. That you are learning music at every step of the way. And you should think of being learning your way as a musician who could pick up any instrument. And if it feels good physically, if you feel good about making music with your breath, or feel good about making music with the tips of your fingers or your voice, you can draw on any past music lessons that you have, and it's all cumulative. So that really took me off in the realm of being more of a fan and a super fan and somebody who believed in an eclectic listening life, jazz, classical music, experimental music, et cetera.
11: And I also want to ground this in a sense of place because, as you know, Clyde Stubblefield from Chattanooga, the drummer, give the drummer some, as James Brown used to say. His musicality was shaped by growing up here in Chattanooga and the sounds of the factories where you learned music, where you absorbed music. Ground that in a sense of place, where that was and how that might have shaped it.
1: It's a great question because I think it definitely took me into my late teens and 20-somethings to figure out what was unique about where I grew up, Durham, North Carolina, because I grew up in a kind of it's a academic heavy area, a lot of culture, a lot of fine arts. So I kind of had that fine arts grounding, which didn't feel as rooted to the Carolinas or to the South. And I went to college at Northwestern, was an English major, but I kept up with my music habits. I was playing bass in a rock band and learning. And then I got into roots music, got into bluegrass, folk, and I discovered the fingerstyle blues masters of what I learned was called the Piedmont Blues. Reverend Gary Davis was a name that came up, and I thought the sort of delicacy and intricacy of his parts was so interesting, and I spent a lot of time trying to learn how to play that fingerstyle. And I learned that he was a busker outside of the tobacco factories that I saw and smelled growing up in the 70s. They were like making cigarettes and curing tobacco right downtown Durham. So there was a place where I went, you know, I began to take a lot of pride in where I'm, a new kind of pride in where I was from, because I could hear and feel that blues music coming out of the geography that I knew. And the other big one was Doc Watson. Now, he was from Western North Carolina in the mountains, but I'd had experience camping there, going to river rafting, loved the Smoky Mountains from my youth. And so over time, I've grown very attached to Western North Carolina, Asheville, Brevard, and the areas around where Doc was from, Deep Gap, North Carolina. And I went to the festival that he created on behalf of his son's memory, Merle Fest, for Merle Watson. And that was a big, every year in the spring, I'd go to Merle Fest for about 10 or 11 years in a row and learned, it was exposed to many of the artists that I cover now, Gillian Welch and David Rawlings, for example, and Leftover Salmon. And it was truly like graduate school for roots music there.
11: And how do you see all that bringing you not only to radio, but the types of music that you dive into on radio, and also how you do it?
1: The story of American roots music broadly began to strike me as just the coolest story. And I love that it was tied to all these landmarks in American history, Civil War and Reconstruction, the Depression, World War II, civil rights. Each had a chapter that could be taught very effectively, I think, and we don't do this in schools, but some of these periods and transitions in our country can and should be taught through the music of those times. And I began to see it too, a little bit like, I love baseball, and I love baseball writing, I love baseball journalism. And I got to see writers who could see what on the surface seemed like a similar thing happening every day, 9 innings, some team wins, some team loses, et cetera, 3 strikes and 4 balls. But they would find all these avenues into a larger study of life. And I really admired that. And I got into print journalism and journalism after graduate school that was really what I call explanatory journalism, policy, law, legal stuff. And I like that. I like thinking about systems. I like thinking about economics and incentives. I like thinking about technology changing and influencing, say, the healthcare system, which I wrote about for about 8 or 9 years. And then one day I heard a piece on NPR, on National NPR, and it took the fiddle tune, that is the DNA of the Aaron Copland theme that came out of the ballet rodeo. I'm sure how to pronounce that in the back. And that theme had later on become the theme song of a commercial campaign for beef, like the beef growers. And they had that dun dun da da dun da da da dun dun da da da da in the background. And this scholar, commentator, whoever he was, traced this from its old time fiddle origins through its country versions to its classical iteration to its commercial use in popular culture. And I went, wait a minute, you can do stories like that? And it was not lost to me. It was on the radio. I loved NPR growing up. And I began to turn my mind to thinking about potentially doing stories like that. So by the time I got out of the Tennessean and Nashville after 3.5 years covering music there, I got trained up in radio because I thought that was such a powerful medium to tell music stories, obviously.
0: We're speaking with Craig Havockhurst of WMOT, author, journalist, and public radio broadcaster, about his book, Musicality for Modern Humans, How to Listen Like an Artist.
11: Talk more about what compelled you to write this book and lean in on the word musicality to make this accessible to people.
1: Yeah, I got a lot growing up out of Leonard Bernstein's Young People's Concerts, out of certain exhibitions of symphonic music where they took young people to see them play and the conductor would describe the sections and how everything was supposed to fit together. I also was fond of the jazz commentator, Billy Taylor, again on public radio, who would play concerts where he would describe jazz. I saw him live a couple times to do his live kind of lecture performance. I thought it was very compelling. And I also, as an explainer journalism guy, loved seeing what people like Carl Sagan could do for cosmology and later others would do for food, for example, on cable TV, some really good explainers and really good context. And then a little later, Wynton Marsalis became a great ambassador for jazz, very public, somebody who really developed his public face and told a story that was compelling to me and to many others. But I did feel it fading away, and I began to realize that, wow, Yo-Yo Ma, and, who was another one, and Wynton Marsalis, they've been around a long time. They were figures of the 90s, and nobody's kind of come along to take their place in the public forums on network TV or public TV or where people could actually stumble upon it. This still exists, but it's kind of on YouTube. It's kind of individuals who have gone to YouTube to create channels that talk about music in a broad-based way, in a theoretical but accessible way. But those folks are not, they may have many, many subscribers. That doesn't mean the general public is getting any signals that they should and could build a deeper, richer musical life. And I'd also long had this question in my mind, what do we, as in my society, listen to broadly and why or why not? And that came from realizing in my teens that I was interested in what people were telling me was alternative radio, college radio, left of the dial, very eclectic rather than the commercial FM channels, which I saw narrowing in their scope and their programming. So I saw the broadcasters get more a narrow cast on the audience. They leaned way more into celebrity singers and songwriters and stars than the process of music, or even print journalism really pulled back on musicology in its explanations of why this or that sounded this way or what tradition it came from. So I saw the information being constricted. People, maybe I imagine younger people going, well, where would I turn? And thinking that it took shape very slowly. But the word musicality, which pops up every now and again in music commentary, or somebody will use

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1: Searches and there were no books. There is one now, another one, that's fine. But it was just like, that's the word. An overall sensitivity, comfort with, curiosity, tune in to again, a kind of vibe, a sort of receptiveness to musical statements and a sensitivity to what makes some music more rich and more lasting than others. And I thought, if I use that as my framework, then I began to build in the picture.
2: One thing that you emphasize throughout the book is not only explaining what you're listening to, but also giving the reader a framework on how to listen.
1: Certainly try. I borrowed a phrase that Aaron Copland used in his great 1939 book, What to Listen For in Great Music. And in the introduction of that book, he says, it's not about listening to, it's about listening for something. You want to be inside the music as it unfolds and listening for, say, motifs, little melodic notions that repeat or that are developed, that maybe are played and then have variations on it. You will be listening for certain kinds of rhythmic phenomena. Syncopation is one big one I like to talk about. Listen for dynamics. Be aware of, because our bodies and our brains and our ears are so sensitive to changes in volume, just as a scientific matter, that the changes in dynamics can be very dramatic and expressive, or they can be very subtle and expressive. And so I definitely use that, and I acknowledge Aaron Copland's kind of conceiving of this, and then I say, I'm going to be using this tactic throughout the book. Be inside it. And the reason I felt that was necessary to give people some guideposts was my thesis that, well, the idea that this book is really about sound-based music, not song-based music, because song-based music has taught us what to listen for. And we tend to listen for, of course, the story, the singer, the voice, the leading melody, and the beat. That's what popular music is. And if the singer and the lyrics were taken away, what would you think about music in general? What if you just didn't have access to vocal music and you only had access to all the great instrumental music of today and yesterday? I'd be comfortable. I wouldn't like it, but I could make the rest of my life listening to only instrumental music. So I kind of leaned in hard on that. I thought the listening for helped give people some hooks and some substance and some attachment points.
2: The people that you've mentioned so far and others, whether we're talking about Aaron Copland or Leonard Bernstein, Wynton Marsalis, Billy Taylor, Isaac Stern, they all came from an analog age before things began to get digital. Now we're in this age of algorithm, and here is an AI group producing an AI song. How do you see what you're trying to achieve in this book as also perhaps a possible antidote, toolkit for listeners who are craving something that is authentic and they need some guideposts?
1: It's a complex question. Let's split aside AI from algorithms, because algorithms were taking shape well into the process of the book, and AI came along in sort of the last year of my working on it. And so it was hard to understand what to make of it. I have a better feeling for it now, and it's not a good feeling. But as far as the transition from analog to digital, I lived that in the 80s with the advent of the CD. The medium changed so that the feeling of putting a needle in a record gave way to a much more convenient and smooth and seamless kind of process of listening to CDs. But of course, streaming really changed everything and gave us comprehensive choice of everything in the history of the world at one time. That can be rough for a lot of people, and they tend to pull back because infinite choice is not a good thing. It really, there's psychological studies to show this, that it actually narrows people's focus and they tend to listen to the same thing they already know they like, because trying to venture out becomes, where do I start? Now, the algorithms can be very good if you sort of teach your platform, whether it's Spotify, Apple Music,

0: music or title, which I use, teach it that you want to be challenged. Make playlists or add playlists or play through playlists of music that is way off your normal radar. And even if you don't get it or like it initially, just get the computer thinking that you're a musically curious and omnivorous person. You want to explore something. Otherwise, you really will get narrow cast and be trapped in some of the, in even a worse kind of trap than the era of top 40. And so work with the streaming music services. Streaming music, I'm not remotely a snob about saying music on vinyl is better and more meaningful and sounds better all the time than streaming. Streaming audio needs to be handled right with a good preamplifier and a decent system, and you want to be mindful of that. But taking charge of the algorithm and your own musical choices is a big part of the ethos of the book. And we can talk about AI music if you'd like.
1: And with that, let's swing back around to AI.
0: Yeah, so AI comes creeping in, I guess, the end of 2023, as I recall, the ChatGPT thing. And then people were like, well, music's coming soon. And then we watched certain companies begin to post on their websites, you can make music too. Write a hit song. And initially, there, right away, I thought, well, that's just a lie. You don't make music by typing a prompt. The computer is creating an audio file of some kind, an audio phenomenon that you could listen to. But to me, music is a human-to-human art form, requires human agency, requires human sensitivity on the other end, and is about, ultimately, empathy. It is an expression of empathic relationships between people. It is an emotional shared space, and that can happen with a song, or it can happen with a string quartet, or it can happen with a solo jazz pianist, or it can happen with somebody playing a strange instrument from another part of the world you never heard of that's playing in the subway that you walk by, and give yourself a moment and listen to the sound of something utterly foreign. And all those are beautiful and important. But if there's not a human on one end and a human on the other, I don't get why you'd even think about it. I'd like to say that AI music is an answer to a question that the human race was not asking. It's bothered me the way it's marketed. We've been sort of taught in our society and growing up from the 90s on, certainly in the 2000s, that if a new tech comes along, you should at least give it a try, or you're really being really a Luddite or some sort of rejectionist. I don't know. But, you know, I think we got to take each one as they come. And I use ChatGPT for certain kinds of research and certain kinds of stimulus, but I do not partake of AI music. I don't really want to play with it. I don't want to know what it can do. And then I just watch the news to see if XYZ fake band has been platformed, and then people go and rush and listen to it. So it runs up a lot of counts. So the industry goes, oh, maybe people will like this. But the truth is, we've had dull, derivative, dumb music in our bloodstream for 50 years. We've had Muzak that piped through, you know, that you weren't supposed to listen to it actively. It was just passive wallpaper. We've had that all along. We've had mediocre music all along. Just go forth with the same ethos. Seek out superior music, and you will not be troubled by AI music.
1: Our guest is Craig Havighurst of WMOT, author, journalist, and public radio broadcaster. His recent book is Musicality for Modern Humans: How to Listen Like an Artist. What's something that you learned while writing this?
0: I would say one is that where I thought I was going to write a series of semi-connected essays about different elements of music or different anecdotes from my life when I went, oh, I've never heard music that way before. And then I learned a new way of listening, a new set of things to listen for. I began to discover that, in fact, there was a kind of a flow, almost an arc, if not a course in the school sense. And it got a little more course-like than I thought it would. I felt like there was a natural progression from context of the culture we've learned to listen in and what we've been taught to listen for and what our choices are and some background. That's the sort of first part of the book. And then a middle that's really about sound, the science of sound, our ears, and then building on that to simple, what is a melody and kind of what are melodies that history has held up as great ones and what makes a great melody great. And then add on harmony and you make it more complex and you build up to the nuances of what ensemble music can do with phrasing and shading and the kinds of things that really high-level musicians think about at the molecular level. And then at the end, I have my final part of the book is really about how to put all this into practice in practical real life. What kind of system do you have at home, and what might you have to listen to audio in a way that makes music really vivid and realistic? What do you confront when you go see live music out in a club versus a big amphitheater versus an arena? What are the musical challenges that the bands are facing, and what kinds of musicianship show up in these different size venues? So practical advice. And I sort of felt like maybe there is a sort of a curriculum, kind of a pathway. I also am indebted to some degree to a book I read years ago called Music, the Brain, and Ecstasy by Robert Jordan. The book came at the outset of the music neuroscience revolution that we've been watching for the last 20 plus years, when brain imaging became much more real time and people could literally play the violin while under an MRI scanner and things like that. And they could really figure out where the brain was doing. But he, based on somewhat preliminary data, did this sort of ladder of what is sound, what is hearing, what is complex hearing, how do pitches blend together, how does the brain process all these? And while I don't use a lot of neuroscience, I do dip into it because I think it's super fascinating. And I think we need to be very aware of how sensitive our ears are. I don't say it in the book, but I've said it before, that like a dog has a nose, has an olfactory system that blows ours away, right? It's 1,000 times more sensitive, and it's their method of reading the world. Human beings' ears and our auditory system are very much like that. They are hyper acute. We can hear, what's the word, phenomenon in the air that move our eardrums by the width of a molecule. Like, we can hear so much. Not everybody's blessed with great hearing. And so I want to be sensitive to that. And people who have hearing disabilities process music in different ways. And there's a profile in the book of a woman named Evelyn Glennie, a great world traveling percussionist, the greatest percussionist, concert percussionist living. She's been deaf since the age of 12. So she hears in a different way with her skin and her feet and her hands. And that's another way of realizing, dang, our brains and our bodies want aural stimulation. We want musical phenomenon to get inside us. And that book by Jordan was part of the journey of being very aware of that and wanting to convey that to my readers.
1: Listening to you drawing the connections between music and science, I'm reminded that when we hear music, when we feel music, when we think of music, it's about more than the notes and the space between the notes. It's about more than creative expression. It's also about the science, as you have been saying. It also gets to deeper things within us and between us. Health, well-being, community.
0: Oh, yeah.
1: Meaning. Talk about that.
0: Yep. No, it's true. And I think that I was blessed with a household where my parents, well, my mother was an active musician. She played the harp. My father was an opera fan, but I was around people who lived an ethos of music that held it up with really high regard and really put it on the platform of any art form that had ever been made, and that it was a particularly humanistic art form, and that it fed our souls, and that that's not just some advertising copy. It certainly has been central to my journey as a human being, to my feelings for the world and for humanity. I talk about some of the many virtues that I think are baked into music, a musical or musicality-minded person. I mentioned empathy as a very important one, but also, if you think about a symphony that gets written and then preserved and then passed through time and brought forward again 100 years later, especially if it perhaps was by a composer who at the time in their life was marginalized for various reasons, a gender or race or something, and then that work gets learned by an orchestra long after the passing of that composer and presented, you're dealing with things like people whose value systems include heritage, preservation, a kind of richness of life and living and memory and transmission, and wanting to teach somebody who's younger, who hears the story of that work and why it was almost lost to time and it's been brought back. All these things they are the essence of the humanities. And that's why I put modern humans, I wanted the word human in the title for several reasons. But the humanities, which have been, and I think safe to say, sort of under assault in our country in the last 25 years for a variety of tough reasons, I wanted to assert the humanities at the core of the book's value system. And I, like I said before, music in the age of AI, we need to put humans first, be on team human, not team robot when it comes to music. Then in a funny little element of that was that we have an adopted daughter from China, and she came as a tween. She came at 12 years old, or about to turn 12 years old. So she learned English in a lot of different ways through her teen years. And she would not use the word person or guy. She would always refer to a person as a human. So I met this human he was a funny human. And she would use where we would use a different word. But I always loved that. And it always felt like a neat little quirk, but also like, yeah, we're all humans, you know? So I wanted that word prominent.
1: For people who want to check out WMOT, they can visit WMOT.org. 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
0: My website is sort of the hub at craighavockhurst.com. Also, the website musicalityforhumans.net, also goes there. And I have a Substack called String Theories, which has been about all kinds of things about music over the years. And now it's focused on elements of the book. And we'll be identifying more of the highly musical humans, which I have anecdotes about interludes in the book of some artists that I think are working today, who are in mid-career, who are working in some of the more marginalized genres and subgenres of music that I really want to put in front of my readers. And I want to champion highly musical humans as much as I can.
1: All right. Craig, thanks so much.
0: It's been a great pleasure, Ray. Thank you so much for having me.
1: You're listening to Scenic Roots. 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
2: 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Let's sip some delicious coffee in one of Chattanooga's most unique spaces and talk about how you can get involved with the station. There's plenty of parking right out back at Shredder's Lair. That's Thursday, August 27th from 8 a.m. to 10 a.m. We'll see you there.
1: This is Scenic Roots. I'm Ray Bassett. There are true stories. There are stories based on true stories. And then there are mostly true stories, such as the ones that Janie Dempsey Watts will tell you. A Chattanooga native, she grew up here in the South, then moved to California, later returned home to live near her family farm in northwest Georgia, with a few travels to France and Sicily along the way. She recounts pieces of her journey in her latest self-published book, titled Mostly True, Stories with a Southern Sensibility. Janie, thanks for joining us.
3: Thank you for having me. I'm looking forward to it.
1: Tell us more about your connection to this area.
3: I grew up in Brainerd on the side of Missionary Ridge, went to Missionary Ridge Elementary, where John Grisham went. Yes, so he's a wonderful historian. And my dad owned a drugstore on Brainerd Road called Tunnel Drugstore, right before the tunnels that go to Macaulay. And we got to work there some when I was a teen. And my dad, when I was 7, delivered a pony to my birthday party. And I loved horses before that, but then I had my own pony in my backyard, which, by the way, was not permitted. But my dad said, I don't care. And then we also went to the farm a lot. My grandma lived out in Wood Station, which is the same place I live now. And she had a nice farm. And so we got horses and ponies after that. And that was kind of my life. It was a really good life.
1: Among your earliest memories were being out on the farm.
3: Yes, yes. And Grandma telling stories. Grandma Watts, Daddy's mom. And she would tell all these stories about the Cherokee and the Civil War. And we'd sit on her porch within view of Taylor's Ridge, which is pictured on the front of my new book, Mostly True, which is mostly true, but it's creative nonfiction. So you have a little bit of creative license.
1: What drew you to writing?
3: Well, I started writing in a diary when I was 8. About the horses and about the love of horses and which horses I like. Very immature, but I have the diary still. And the one that really got me was when, this is in here, it's frosty Georgia morning, one of my colts froze to death. And so I wrote about that in the diary, just a couple of lines. I was so upset. But later in life, I decided to write a Chicken Soup for the Soul story about that. But I wanted to be a writer, and then at 13, I figured that out. I knew they didn't make much money, but it didn't matter because I was going to be a horse trainer and race horses. That didn't pan out. So instead, I started journalism, another extremely low-paying job, but very fulfilling.
4: And along the way, you came to this campus here at UTC as UTC became UTC.
3: Yes, yes. And I loved being here for a while, but it wasn't working for me. Although I had great friends here, I had a desire to move to UC Berkeley ever since I'd visited San Francisco and Berkeley when I was a teen with my big sister, Emily Card. And I wanted to go there, and my grades at UTC were not reflecting that. So I moved to California and started taking extension courses, just like continuing education. And then I got into UC Riverside, University of California, Riverside, made straight A's. And then after 2 quarters or 3 quarters there, they let me into Berkeley. So I got in there late, but I got in and I finished with good grades and I met my husband there. So that worked out real well.
4: And you stayed on the West Coast for many years.
3: Yes, yes, because he continued his education out there, and we moved to Southern California. And we lived there for quite a long time until 2007. But we eventually wanted to move because, first of all, the air's not as good. And I have asthma sometimes. Out there, I had it more. Here, I rarely have it. And so we wanted fresh air, and we wanted horses. And things became easier as far as working remotely. So he said he could work remotely, and I said, I can have horses, and which he had promised me all along. So we just moved back near the farm, but not on the farm, just near it.
4: What brought you specifically to where you live now?
3: Well, my grandmother's farm, and our farm, the one I inherited, is not very far from where we live. And I just love that farm because I grew up riding horses there. Now, it may be confusing. It's mostly true. I grew up on the farm, but I also lived in Brainerd. So every weekend, we went to the farm, and we enjoyed seeing Grandma eating meals around the table, listening to stories. And, of course, my main attraction was the horses. And Grandma would even sit on the porch and watch me ride around. Sometimes we would escape up the side of Taylor's Ridge. It was a dirt road then. And Daddy said, be careful. I said, why? He goes, those people have stills in the woods. I said, what's a still? He said, just stay on the road.
4: What work goes into the farm today? Even if you live down the road and you have other people who are handling the work for you, you're still plugged in.
3: Oh, yes. The only people handling work right now is my hay man, because right now we have the hay out there for him to cut and take. But I do have to be there. It's usually me. And if he wants to meet me there, I have to open the gate and we talk about the hay. And then I have a man involved who takes soil samples from its Georgia Extension. I think that's what it's called. But he comes up and he takes soil samples. And then if I want fertilizer, I have to arrange all that. So it's me. And then I also have barn cats right now. Right now we're in between horses. I won't go into that because I don't want to put a spoiler alert on the book, but we have barn cats and I have to take care of the barn cats now. But I go over and walk every day.
4: Without getting into spoilers, talk about some of the stories in this collection.
3: Okay, some of the stories were written long ago, like the Frosty Georgia Morning. I think I wrote that in 2007. And then I've done others for Chicken Soup for the Soul. They're in here. And then a lot of the stories are from a column I had called Boomerang in Catoosa Life magazine for 9 years. And I didn't put all of them in here, but put a lot of them. And so those, you'll know, reflect returning back home and returning to the farm life, which I'd forgotten all of it. I'd forgotten the horses needed their teeth. They're called cleaning. No, it's not cleaning. There's a name. They file them down. And it's very pricey. And they put the horse to sleep. So one of the stories about that. And I've forgotten the weather. The weather was the big problem down here. Because in California, the weather's more temperate. So I had to work with the horses. Once you get them, you're dedicated to the horse. So that's why it took a long time to get some of these published into a book. Because the horse is so demanding. One of the horses had to give her foot baths in warm water in 32-degree weather, and I'm underneath the horse trying to force her to pick the hoof up, and I'm thinking, why am I doing this? Why am I underneath this horse? Why am I not writing a book? But then again, these experiences help me write stories. So you have to make experiences before you can write about them. Kind of a detail there.
4: Talk more about how you write.
3: Well, usually I see something that triggers a thought, and then a lot of times it'll come right to me what the actual opening of the story is. And then as I write it, then it comes to me what the ending is. The short stories are really easier for me because I've also written for, in addition to the Chicken Soup for the Soul, Guidepost and other stories, like short stories. They're just really easy for me. And it triggers it, and those are very easy for me. It doesn't take more than 2 or 3 days to get it all together to where I'm polished. But the books are a lot harder. I get an idea about what I want to do, and then I just start researching it. And then a good thing is you need to come up with an ending. But a lot of times I get caught up in the research because I really enjoy research. And sometimes that's a good excuse to travel. Although lately I'm not traveling as much with all this airplane stuff going on.
4: A collection of stories is different from a full-on novel. Mm-hmm. How do you sequence the stories that people see in this book?
3: That is a great question. At first I was going to do it chronologically. And then I thought, no, that's not going to work because some of the stories happened at different times. So I decided to do it sort of topically, but not totally topically. And I thought, I don't want to have a sad story next to a sad story or more nostalgic. So I tried to mix that up, like one's humorous, one's sad. I didn't want to bum people out. I thought they could just read a story or two before they go to sleep. Hopefully it won't put them to sleep, but will feel reassuring in some way. They can always turn the page and get to a funnier one. And I did it topically, but I didn't know how to fit the California stories in unless they had to do with the South. So I kind of lumped those together. In the very end, I kind of go off to some travels in Europe. And then I added, the very end is one about Van Gogh that I wrote a while back in 2007. It was published in a newspaper. But I wanted to put it there for people that are creatives or writers or artists or poets, that they would feel inspired to keep trying even though they're rejected. Because Van Gogh was rejected quite a bit. He only sold one work, The Red Vines. I just love Van Gogh. But despite that, he kept working. And of course, his brother's wife is the one that got them marketed. So you can't let that discourage you. You could be the next Van Gogh of writing or art or poetry. So it's important to create. And I wanted to encourage other creative people in the end.
4: We're speaking with Janie Dempsey Watts, author of Mostly True, Stories with a Southern Sensibility. I'd like to hear something from one of the stories in the book. There's a story called Diesel and Grits on page 235.
3: Yes. Down here in Georgia, a man runs on diesel and grits, said by a gentleman farmer reading his tractor manual over a bowl of buttery grits. Georgia 2014. At harvest time, you get stuck behind them on the highway. You may own one yourself. There are little ones, which I call riding lawnmowers, one of which was the subject of a movie called The Straight Story, where a man drove his mower on a 300-mile road trip. And there are big ones, the type that comes in handy when high grass needs haying or cockleburrs need to be slashed into submission. Instead of buying a pricey John Deere, the Mercedes-Benz of the tractor world, we decided to get a used one. Ours is an antique of sorts, a 65-horsepower Case Harvester International, HI, made in the 1970s. A friend steered us to this affordable, allegedly reliable, diesel-fueled beast of a machine. Trouble is, our tractor needs a lot of coaxing to start up. We've thought about holding a prayer meeting around the machine, but what really seems to work is either infusion if we happen to have some on hand. Ether infusions. On the rare occasion the thing runs, my gentleman farmer husband worries about how much work it can handle. Referring to the tractor as she, he says things like, I'd hate to kill her pulling this fallen tree, and she's too old to pull up that stump. At other times, he's described her as elegant and powerful and quirky. When I look puzzled at some of his descriptions, he says Harvester International aficionados would get it. I don't. Seasons come and seasons go, and she sits in the field, shamelessly surrounded by tall grass, weeds, and sometimes snow. Amy, the barn cat, has figured out a use for the tractor. She claws her way up the grooved tires to perch high above the tall grass and watch the world and potential prey go by, a very pricey kitty perch. With major bush hogging begging to be done, my husband decided this spring to get the tractor fixed once and for all. It'll be pricey, he said, but more economical than getting a new one. The elegant and powerful beast had to be hauled on a trailer, in our case, our friends, also named Steve, to get to the tractor doctor. After a few days of checking it over, the mechanic recommended a long list of fixes. Glow plugs, glow little worm, glow worm glow, injectors, and other parts. My Steve agreed to the repairs. We waited and watched the summer grass and weeds continue their growth spurts unabated. A few weeks later, the two Steves returned to pick up the tractor. The first mechanic recommended further repairs by a different mechanic, one who specialized in alternators, batteries, and starters. That took another 2 weeks. After the second round of repairs, the two Steves returned our tractor to our pasture, which now looked like a jungle. "Great," I said. "So can we do that bush hogging tomorrow?" Steve shook his head no. "I need to get an air filter and replace grease filters and lubricate," he said. Another delay requiring two more trips to the auto supply store. One sunny Saturday, a full 2 months after the initial push to get the tractor fixed, it was showtime. The dog, cat, and I stood in the tall grass watching and waiting. My husband climbed aboard the rusty, squeaky seat and turned the key. The engine jumped to life with a roar. Steve let her warm up for a while, just to be sure it wasn't a false start. I asked him when he was going to hook up the bush hog. "Not today," he said. "Not until I get a three-point hitch control arm." The whole tractor repair process reminds me of a tricky SAT word problem. If the tractor repair costs as much as three horses' oats and hay for 6 months, is it cheaper to buy a mule? My answer is this. With the amount of money we spent, a mule would have been a bargain. Admittedly, mules are stubborn, and so is our tractor. The X factor is this problem is that Steve loves his tractor, just like a lot of folks down here, as reflected in T-shirt slogans such as "Tractors never die" and "We'll trade husband for tractor." Which leads to another question. Would you trade your significant other for a tractor? A fancy new green one with an air-conditioned cab and 120 horsepower. I wouldn't. I'd rather have my husband than a tractor or a mule, for that matter. He roars to life with coffee, not ether, and doesn't require a lot of costly repairs. If he ever does, I won't need a flatbed trailer to haul him. The main problem is that if I traded him for a new tractor, he wouldn't be around to operate the thing. Although I can cook a mean pot of grits, I don't know the first thing about diesel. So I'll keep the quirky antique one, the Case HI tractor, I mean, and my husband, too. Thank you very much.
4: How did this story come together?
3: Well, that's a true story.
4: Not a mostly true story,
3: but actually a totally
4: true story.
3: Yes, yes.
4: In a book of mostly true stories.
3: Yes, yes. That's one that's a little lighter. There's another one about my grandmother's okra, which was in Guidepost. I also wrote for Georgia Backroads magazine, but it was in Guidepost. And I've written for Georgia, which is a big magazine down there that goes out to everybody that has electricity in my area. That was a lot of fun. But yeah, that was lighter. And that tractor, we finally got it towed off about a year ago. And now we have no tractor, thus my dependence on the hayman, which is a wonderful thing to have, except he's always busy. So right now it's been mowed twice. They got hay twice, but next year I'm hoping to get it more, because that's a great thing to do with pastures, get hay out of it, because there's a lot of animals down there.
4: You also tell stories about your travels in this collection.
3: Yes, yes. One of the best things about going to France was actually with my own grown son, who lives in California, one of my grown sons. We went to Aix-en-Provence, I can't ever say it, Aix, I think it's called. It's a little city down there. And we were in this cafe, and I was kind of missing my husband and my other son and the horses. And it was the blue hour, you know, when the sun's about to go down. And it feels blue to me, too. I don't like it sometimes, unless I'm doing something fun. And we were there. And I wanted a cup of tea. So you go to a bar to get your tea. And, of course, other people drink, but you can get a good cup of hot tea. And I ordered one, and the bartender said, "Oh, there's another lady who comes here and who gets hot tea." And I said, "Oh." And he said, "Where are you from?" And I said, "United States. I hadn't moved yet." And he said, "Well, she might be here." And she came in, and we sat by each other, and we got to talking, and she was from Georgia. And it was really weird because I was about to move back to Georgia. So we struck up a friendship, which we still have. And I wrote that for one of the chicken soup books about tea because it just seemed natural. And then another time when we were traveling, we went to, this was really funny. We went to Sicily because my husband's ancestors are from there, and we wanted to take his mother. We'd been there once before when our kids were younger, but we took his elderly mother there and his elderly aunt and uncle. And we were there, and lo and behold, they were all incapacitated on some level or another, and we were the only strong and healthy adults. My husband had spent most of the time rolling his uncle around in a wheelchair over the cobblestones, and I had to hold my mother-in-law's hand, And sometimes the aunt, who was is a lovely person still, but it's a lot of weird stuff happened, and it's in one of the stories. I think it's called Spring Break. That's one of my lighter stories, but the message is, even if it's crazy, sometimes it's good to have one of those family trips. And who knew? I mean, when we got to the Atlanta airport to meet them, they flew from California. Uncle Chuck, I said, "How are you doing?" He was holding onto the wall. And he said, "Well, I'm fine, but my hip's bad." And I said, "Well, do you have a cane?" "No." "Did you bring your walker?" "No." And I'm like, "Oh." So that's how it started out.
4: Who are writers and storytellers that you're drawn to beyond your family experience?
3: Right now, I just finished a Fannie Flagg book called Redbird Christmas. And at first, I didn't like it because it was a man from, I think he's from Chicago or somewhere. And I thought, where is she going with this? But I came to like that story. It's very mild. It didn't disturb me before bedtime, which is the only time I usually find to actually read. And that was a good book. And then I just read McCracken Poston's book, Zenith Man. He's from Ringgold. And that's an excellent book. A lot of legal details, but I happen to love that stuff. And I'm thinking, oh, I love Raymond Atkins. He is from Rome, Georgia. He's written excellent fiction books. And then he has had a column called South of Etowah, I think. But now he put it into a collection similar to mine, but it's called South of Etowah several years ago. And he's kind of an inspiration to me. And I'm trying to think who else I like. I like all writing. That's the problem. I'll read fiction, nonfiction, anything. I'll read cereal boxes. Just let me read nonstop. And I've been like that my whole life. I just love books. You could punish me by putting me in a room, throw me in the briar patch with books, you know.
4: This book, Mostly True, is published by Bold Horses Press, mm-hmm. which is you.
3: Yes, yes, it is. I had my first novel, Moon Over Taylor's Ridge, traditionally published, and it was okay. However, I felt I'd get more creative control publishing myself, and it's quicker. If you have a contract with traditional publisher, your book won't be out there for maybe 2 years. Well, that's fine if you're 30, 40, or 50. But if you're getting on up there, as I am, and hate to admit it, then it's better to self-publish. And it's become less uncool to do it now. So I don't worry about it. If they don't like it or if they refuse it, that's their loss. I mean, as far as venues and things. But I've done real well with it, and I enjoy it.
4: And for people who want to check this out and all of your works, where can they go online?
3: Well, they can go to my website, www.janiewatts.com. And it's listed in the back of the book.
4: And that's JanieWatts.
3: Yes, JanieWatts.com. It's my maiden name because since I grew up here, I know a lot of great people and they know who I am. My other name's different and they've never heard of it. So unless you know me personally.
4: Now we do.
3: Yes, that's great. That's great.
4: Janie, thanks so much.
3: Thank you.
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1: And Time magazine and had been hailed as rock's next sensation. But when he took the stage of the Memorial Auditorium on April 26, 1976, 4,000 of the 5,000 seats were empty. And that's despite the low, low ticket price of only $6. The show was a bust, and Bruce Springsteen never returned to Chattanooga. But don't feel bad for the boss. Within only a couple of years, he was headlining Madison Square Garden. This was your Local History Minute from WUTC.
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1: Can you name an army with outposts in over 100 countries, yet zero weapons? You're on the Soundbeat. While dictating a letter to his secretary, former Methodist minister William Booth described his do-gooder organization as a volunteer army. His son, Bramwell, piped up saying, "I'm no volunteer." And William amended his statement, saying instead, "We are a Salvation Army." And the rest, as they say, is history. Members wore military uniforms, were given titled ranks, and carried on the Army's mission of tending to the poor and needy. From its start in London in 1865, the organization has established centers in 113 nations worldwide. 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It was the first ever recording of a Charles Ives song and was made on December 5th, 1934. 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True story. 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Soundbeat is produced at the Belfer Audio Archive, Syracuse University Library. I'm Brett Barry.
2: Hi, this is Mike Costa of My Morning Cup Podcast. I talk to interesting people about how they got to where they are today. Some of the names you know, some names you don't know yet. You know, no life is a straight line to success, and on My Morning Cup, I explore the twists and turns, the ups and downs of our guest careers. You can find My Morning Cup wherever you get your podcast. Here's a clip from our latest episode. My guest this week is Chip Baker. This is volume two of our conversation with Chip as he enters his third term as Hamilton County Commissioner for District 2. Chip, before we discuss how you mastered career reinvention going from hospital administrator to music festival director to management trainer to homeless person, let me ask, what's in your morning cup?
3: I think I still have a home, I hope. Well, I have since... You know, you've kind of cut back on expenses here. I've got my own coffee, but I have it in my old, my morning cup.
2: Actually, that's a Costa Media Advisors cup.
3: Yeah, well, morning cup.
2: Yeah, and I do have coffee.
3: Where?
2: Right there.
3: Oh, let me pour this out.
2: Yours is probably better than what I'm going to
3: do. It is.
2: Yeah. So what, one cup of coffee in the morning?
3: No, I usually have a couple. I stop at noon.
2: You stop at noon. God,
3: I don't. I don't do Diet Coke. I don't do decaf. I'm still good old fashioned regular coffee.
2: Huh?
3: Yeah.
2: What do you do afternoon?
3: Water.
2: Wow, you've become healthy.
3: Well, then we moved to scotch.
2: At what, 1 p.m.?
3: No, way late.
2: Not quite. Not quite. Well, welcome back. I'm glad you're back. Obviously, we've known each other a long time, and I still enjoy your company. Still. But, you know, you were episode number four on My Morning Cup, and I think we're up to, this will probably be episode 190, I believe it is.
3: Yeah.
2: So we've had it 186 weeks since we last spoke to you.
3: Yeah. And I had no idea what to expect.
2: Yeah.
3: So, you know, it was funny when we did this a few years back, we were in New York City coming back from Thanksgiving. And my daughter was, we were in the Delta Lounge, and my daughter had one ear plug in, and I had the other one in. And my wife was sitting across from us, and we were listening to it for the first time.
2: Your episode.
3: My episode. And of course, it hadn't come out yet. And you were kind enough to send it to me. And we were sitting there, and we started laughing. And then I started tearing up.
2: Really?
3: Because, yeah. And of course, my wife's sitting across from us, just really not happy because she has no idea what's going on. And when I started tearing up, I was like, oh, wow, this is my life in the rearview mirror. So it's been a wonderful life.
2: Well, it's like going over your scorecard after playing golf. You usually end up in tears.
3: I cry after that, too.
2: You and me both, brother. Well, I do want to go back and kind of reestablish, you know, your story, but I do want to talk about more present day than anything else. You grew up in Ohio. Talk about growing up in Ohio. Talk about your parents, their influence on you, your siblings, what you used to do.
3: Yeah, so I grew up in a small town outside of Canton, Ohio. People know that for the Pro Football Hall of Fame. I actually played a couple games in the stadium right next door where they play the Hall of Fame game. We got killed, but it was fun.
2: The stadium next door?
3: Yeah, there's a football stadium next to the Hall of Fame.
2: So you didn't... Oh, did you play in the stadium where the pros played?
3: Yeah.
2: Oh, okay. Yeah.
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0: Even evil eventually needs a break, and this week's discovery finds a demonic being planning his way out. Thanks for tuning in to this week's Shelf Discovery. I'm Kristen Dreyer Kramer. It's not always easy being evil. Sometimes even the world's greatest villain gets tired of doing evil and just wants to get away from it all. And in the Demon Overlord's Retirement Plan, the first installment in M.H. Foster's A Gentle Apocalypse series, a notorious villain takes his latest incarnation in an unexpected direction. The story finds Demon Overlord Gallarnus Prime deciding that, after 444 lifetimes of battling mortal heroes, he's had enough. He just wants a nice, peaceful retirement. So after one final battle, he fakes his own end and takes over the body of a mild-mannered porter named Willem, who wants nothing more than to own a goat and farm turnips. But after traveling hundreds of miles in his maddeningly weak new mortal body and buying a turnip farm and a goat, he realizes that he wasn't prepared for the everyday annoyances of life as a human. Everyday human life is full of contradictions and frustrations, but seeing them through the eyes of an all-powerful being makes them wildly entertaining. After thousands of years of terrorizing kingdoms and battling heroes, the retired demon overlord is pretty sure he can handle human life. But he soon finds himself facing all kinds of frustrating human challenges. And no matter how hard he tries to keep his identity a secret, he finds it impossible not to use just a little bit of his power to make his life a little less maddening. He may have once been the embodiment of evil, but in this new form, he's a likable character who's baffled by human life and determined to protect the adorable band of misfits in the town he's decided to call his home. This first installment in the new series is witty and clever and filled with characters that readers will be eager to revisit in the follow-up. But is it worth settling in the country with this retired villain? On a scale of buy it, borrow it, or don't bother, I say buy it. Though you might expect the adventures of the Destroyer of Worlds to be full of action and death and destruction, the Demon Overlord's Retirement Plan is insightful and hilarious and decidedly cozy, a fun-filled story about what happens when evil decides that it's time to retire. Well, it looks like we've come to the last page of this week's Shelf Discovery. The Demon Overlord's Retirement Plan by M.H. Foster is 256 captivatingly cozy pages long and is available from Grand Central Publishing. 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Until next time, wherever the week may take you, don't forget to bring a book.
1: It's Morning Edition from NPR News. I'm Steve Inskeep.
2: And I'm Michelle Martin. Good morning. For years, as researchers learned more about the link between professional football and the degenerative brain disease known as CTE, one big question loomed. Just how common is it among former NFL players?
1: A new study out this week puts a number on it. At least 25% of former pro players who died between 2016 and 2021 had CTE.
2: Joining us to tell us more about this is NPR sports correspondent Becky Sullivan. Becky, good morning.
3: Hey, good morning, Michelle.
2: 25%. I mean, that sounds like a really significant number.
3: Yeah, I mean, it is. And in fact, I think it's the sort of actual prevalence is likely to be higher because CTE can only be diagnosed at death. And so it's really only definitively been found in folks whose brains were donated to scientists or who asked for that kind of autopsy. And so these researchers at Mass General Brigham, who put out this study this week, essentially they took a look at every brain that's been donated to this bank of samples that's held at Boston University. Then they compared that to a list of every football player who had appeared in at least one NFL game since 1949. Then they sort of narrowed the range down to those who had died between those years that we just heard, 2016 and 2021. And so that 25% number, that quarter, is the percentage of players who had been definitively diagnosed by these researchers with CTE. And so the true number they suggested would be higher because there are some people with a CTE diagnosis outside of that brain bank, for example, and then also just plenty of suspected cases that weren't ever autopsied in this way.
2: Are there questions that the study does not answer?
3: Oh, many. Yeah, for sure. I mean, for one, I think it just doesn't put a hard number right on this prevalence, that 25%, that's the minimum. Yes. And then actually at the sort of high end of the range, the extreme high end, they suggest that 98% could be the maximum. But that's obviously an extreme estimate because, you know, we know it's not a guarantee that professional football players will develop CTE because there are samples in the brain bank that were definitively cleared of it. And so the reality obviously is somewhere in the middle of that range. I think the other important thing to point out is that the average age of the brain donor cohort was 66 years old at death, meaning their professional football careers took place decades ago. The NFL, as you know, Michelle, and the sport of football in general has made a lot of changes since then. Helmets, for example, have gotten a lot more sophisticated in terms of protecting your brain. Dangerous tackles have been banned, which is not to say that this problem has gone away. Football involves a lot of hits, but that 25% plus number might not be true of players today. We just don't know.
2: Does this have implications for current and more recent NFL players?
3: Yeah, I mean, the researchers I spoke to, both involved with the study and not, really care about living players. And these headlines about CTE can be really scary for them because obviously this is a disease that is associated with some scary symptoms. And so here's Rachel Grashow. She is a neuroepidemiologist who helps run the Harvard Football Players Health Study. She was not involved in this new week's research, but here's how she put it.
4: So our concern is that the public and kitchen table conversations around CTE are creating hopelessness in living former NFL players. And this hopelessness may discourage them from reaching out to their doctors and getting treated for conditions like sleep apnea that are causing worrisome symptoms.
3: The research here basically is just quite fuzzy on what symptoms are actually directly caused by CTE versus other conditions. And so players shouldn't hesitate to seek medical care. Don't assume it's CTE. The NFL Players Association emailed players yesterday about this. You know, they said CTE might be significantly more common among players than they previously understood. The PA and the league itself both support research, but clearly this is a big deal and will be plenty talked about as we head into the season kicking off soon.
2: That is. And-

0: 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I'm Steve Inskeep.
1: And I'm Michelle Martin.
2: Magic the Gathering is a popular card game and also an important social outlet for many of its players.
3: Once a community is known to be welcoming to queer and trans folks, it attracts more queer and trans folks, and that's a lot of what's happened with Magic.
2: I'm Elsa Chang. How Magic the Gathering became a source of joy for the transgender community on All Things Considered from NPR News.
4: From the Earl Winger Broadcast Center, this is listener-supported public radio, WUTC Chattanooga.

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2: Did you know a reporter from the Chattanooga Times introduced JFK to Jackie O? This is your local history minute from WUTC. In 1946, John Bartlett moved to Chattanooga to accept a job as a reporter with the Chattanooga Times. A couple of years later, the Chattanooga Times moved him to their Washington, D.C. bureau. There, he would go on to win a Pulitzer Prize for his coverage of corruption in the Air Force. That was, however, only his second most noteworthy accomplishment. While working in Washington, Bartlett became friends with a young congressman named John Fitzgerald Kennedy. Bartlett and his wife enjoyed playing matchmakers, and so they invited JFK over to their house for dinner and drinks with another single friend, Jackie Bouvier. They had glimpsed each other at a wedding before, but this was their first chance to meet, and John Bartlett would go on to serve as an usher at their wedding. This was your local history minute from WUTC.

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1: I'm Dr. Anthony Lizerwitz, and this is Climate Connections. The impacts of climate change can be a headache for home gardeners. Heavy storms can flood beds and drown seedlings, and hot, dry spells can leave soil parched and cracked. But Lee Reinhardt's garden fares better than most. That's because as summer fades to fall, when many people abandon their gardens until spring, he plants cover crops. Reinhardt, a sustainable agriculture specialist in Pennsylvania, says cover crops are not grown to be harvested, but to build healthy, nutrient-rich soil.
2: That really good, rich, tilth, earthy soil feel and smell that we know.
1: He plants winter rye, red clover, and hairy vetch, a vining plant with pink or purple flowers. As the plants grow throughout the winter, their roots help stabilize and aerate the soil. 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
4: 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I talk to interesting people about how they got to where they are today. Some of the names you know, some names you don't know yet. 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Here's a clip from our latest episode. My guest this week is Chip Baker. This is volume two of our conversation with Chip as he enters his third term as Hamilton County Commissioner for District 2. Chip, before we discuss how you mastered career reinvention going from hospital administrator to music festival director to management trainer to homeless person, let me ask, what's in your morning cup?
5: I think I still have a home, I hope. Well, I have since... You know, you've kind of cut back on expenses here. I've got my own coffee, but I have it in my old, my morning cup.
4: Actually, that's a Costa Media Advisors cup.
5: Yeah, well, morning cup.
4: Yeah, and I do have coffee.
5: Where?
4: Right there.
5: Oh, let me pour this out.
4: Yours is probably better than what I'm going to
5: do. It is.
4: Yeah. So what, one cup of coffee in the morning?
5: No, I usually have a couple. I stop at noon.
4: You stop at noon. God,
5: I don't. I don't do Diet Coke. I don't do decaf. I'm still good old fashioned regular coffee.
4: Huh?
5: Yeah.
4: What do you do after noon?
5: Water.
4: Wow, you've become healthy.
5: Well, then we move to scotch.
4: At what, 1 p.m.?
5: No, way late.
4: Not quite. Not quite. Well, welcome back. I'm glad you're back. Obviously, we've known each other a long time, and I still enjoy your company. Still. But, you know, you were episode number 4 on My Morning Cup, and I think we're up to, this will probably be episode 190, I believe it is.
5: Yeah.
4: So we've had it 186 weeks since we last spoke to you.
5: Yeah. And I had no idea what to expect.
4: Yeah.
5: So, you know, it was funny when we did this a few years back, we were in New York City coming back from Thanksgiving. And my daughter was, we were in the Delta Lounge, and my daughter had one ear plug in, and I had the other one in. And my wife was sitting across from us, and we were listening to it for the first time.
4: Your episode.
5: My episode. And of course, it hadn't come out yet. And you were kind enough to send it to me. And we were sitting there, and we started laughing. And then I started tearing up.
4: Really?
5: Because, yeah. And of course, my wife's sitting across from us, just really not happy because she has no idea what's going on. And when I started tearing up, I was like, oh, wow, this is my life in the rearview mirror. So it's been a wonderful life.
4: Well, it's like going over your scorecard after playing golf. You usually end up in tears.
5: I cry after that, too.
4: You and me both, brother. Well, I do want to go back and kind of reestablish, you know, your story, but I do want to talk about more present day than anything else. You grew up in Ohio. Talk about growing up in Ohio. Talk about your parents, their influence on you, your siblings, what you used to do.
5: Yeah, so I grew up in a small town outside of Canton, Ohio. People know that for the Pro Football Hall of Fame. I actually played a couple games in the stadium right next door where they play the Hall of Fame game. We got killed, but it was fun.
4: The stadium next door?
5: Yeah, there's a football stadium next to the Hall of Fame.
4: So you didn't... Oh, did you play in the stadium where the pros played?
5: Yeah.
4: Oh, okay.
5: Yeah.
4: Thanks for listening to My Morning Cup, a podcast by Costa Media Advisors. 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

Alia Oltan there with Sky Song. Hello, radio friend. 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All the ways you can hear this program and this radio station. Good morning, radio friend. I know I already said it, but I felt like it needed to be said again. It's a Wednesday. It's a hump day. And I have a kind of a vibe of flow that definitely has a camel or a dromedary shape to it, if you look at it that way. And I do. And maybe you do too. Because when you're with me every Monday through Thursday from 10 a.m. until noon right here on this, your public radio station, we go on these kinds of journeys because it's so much fun. And it's so fun having you here with me. Like I said, it's hump day. Maybe this is the middle of your week. Maybe you're just, I don't know, somebody should make a song about working for the weekend. But maybe this is the start of your work week. Maybe you're not working at all right now. Maybe you're a student. And that includes me, radio friend. Maybe it includes you too. But as always, it's an absolute pleasure to have you with me. If you want to find out more about the show, go to chorddrift.com. You can also go to wutc.org/chorddrift. And while you're there, you can hit that beautiful red donate button, make a charitable contribution to make things happen right here in this radio station. As I said, we opened up with Alia Oltan with Sky Song off of Looks Far Woman, which came out at the end of last month. It's a contemporary classical piece. One of the things I find interesting about it is the fact that it is an album that is completely written for cello, but then it is produced by somebody with more of a avant-garde electronic background. And so it makes it a very interesting, not just track, but the whole album kind of goes together, and it reflected where Alia Oltan was emotionally and spiritually when she actually laid this album out. She took the fatigue she was feeling, and she channeled it into a creative way and produced this. And I think it's pretty great. You're also pretty great, radio friend. Also great, the new songs I'm going to be playing for you right now. I've got Anthony Green featuring Zanya Youssef, but kicking us off, Bullion and El Divine with Francis Ford right here on Chord Drift.

Anthony Green and Zaina Youssef. Hats. Keen-eared listeners of a particular vintage may recognize that song. It is a cover of Porno for Pyro's 1993 hit Pets, and quite frankly, doing a better job of it than the original, in my humble opinion. Yeah, there's a whole history behind Porno for Pyro's and where it came from, and there's a whole bunch of drama around it and such that I'm not going to get into right now because, quite frankly, a lot of it I find particularly boring. But it is out there, radio friend, in case you want to do a deep dive. And I support you in that. You know, it's good to go into and through life with a curiosity mindset. It really makes life a lot more interesting and fun. And so I encourage you to do so. Maybe you want to find out more about the song that preceded it, Bouillon and El Divine with Francis Ford off of Nearly. That is due out on September the 25th. It is the lead single. And it's the first album that Bouillon has put out for Ghostly International, which is a big label move for them. I thought it was a good 1-2 punch to get us out of that kind of instrumental classical intro that we had today. That's what I'm bringing to you every Monday through Thursday from 10 a.m. until noon. Well, you know, not always. I don't always do a completely fresh show. Sometimes I will go back into the archives. But that's a story for another day. Well, just play more music, you're saying to yourself. And I am saying, okay. I've got Shannon Lay. I've got Sam and Louise Sullivan, because you know I do. I have Echo upstairs, but kicking things off, Bimbo with Chewing Glass. Keeping the energy up right here on Chord Drift.

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Shannon Lay. I need more water. Off of Past the Veil. That came out, again, Czech's Watch, yesterday. It is first album that Shannon Lay has done on her own label, so congratulations there. Before Shannon Lay, we had Sam and Louise Sullivan with There You Go Again off of Love and Devotion. Heard this album all the way through a couple of times now. I'm really enjoying it. My friend and colleague Clark Gibson also had this on his iPod-esque device over the weekend and came back and said, yeah, man, that's great. So I don't know if there's a better source of a recommendation than Mr. Clark Gibson. So he signs off on it. It must be good. Before then, we had Echo Upstairs with Correspondencia off of Estranos Lugares Para Os Olos, which actually came out a year ago, well, 13 months ago. It came up in my music feeds, and I gave it a listen. I'm like, oh, this is really nice. So it's Portuguese. It's actually out of Brazil, I believe. Yes. Echo Upstairs, Brazilian dream pop band. Really grooved on that one. Kicking things off, Bimbo with Chewing Glass off of Bimbonacci Sequence. That's due out on September the 18th. So this is a reflection of Gretchen McKenzie's feeling about consumerism. And if you listen closely to the lyrics, you can definitely hear that in there. Bimbo is a brother and sister two-piece from Marquette, Michigan. Gretchen McKenzie, whom I mentioned, and Dawson McKenzie. So the second brother and sister duo in that group, Sam and Louise Sullivan, also brother and sister. So very much a family affair here on Chord Drift this morning. If you want to check out the rest of the WUTC family, well, you got me until noon, and then Fresh Air, great conversations, but not directly part of the WUTC family. But then 1 o'clock, things change. Haley Solomon Show with our very own Clark Gibson, the recommender in residence. 3 o'clock, Scenic Roots with Ray Bassett. More great local conversations. We've got news from 4 until 7 with All Things Considered. Then at 7 o'clock, we've got Latino USA. Then Brent Stott, Louder Than Bombs at 8. At 9, we've got Kudzu Vine. At 10, Wood Songs, Old Time Radio Hour. And wrapping things up today, International Americana Music Show. Bunch of great stuff to listen to there. And I don't know if you've checked out WUTC.org/tickets, but we've also got and always got some tickets and giveaways happening. And you're going to want to go visit that. We can also sign up for our newsletter that highlights you to our upcoming ticket events and giveaways. So do go check that out, Radio Friend, because there's all kinds of great stuff there. Opportunities for you abound. What else abounds, you wonder? How about some more Chord Drifty music? We've got another interesting turn by King Gizzard and the Lizard Wizard. If you're familiar with the band, the new one that they are queuing up is definitely a departure. Maripol is going to precede them, but kicking off this set, it is just Penelope After, right here on Chord Drift.

King Gizzard and the Lizard Wizard, Alien Metal, off of the album of the same name. Of course, they are from Melbourne, Australia. This is going to be their 28th album. Stu McKenzie, one of the band members, framed the project as wanting to forget everything he knew about music and relearn it from scratch. Which, if you think about it, after having done 27 albums, is a pretty big ask. Before the Gizzard Wizard folks, we had Maripol with Favorite off of, well, actually, it's a single. It's a pre-release to an album that is, oh, Rotten Luck is the name of the album, which is due out towards the end of August. And kicking off that set, just Penelope with After. That's off of Great Lake, which is due out September the 18th. They did a live session with WFHB, their local public radio station out there in Bloomington, Indiana. So fist bump to them on that. And a fist bump to you, radio friend. I hope you're having a great Wednesday. I hope I put you into a good mood where you're ready to either tackle or relax the day and just make things happen. You're doing great, by the way. Don't let anybody tell you differently. Unless, you know, they're coaching you and you need the feedback and input in order to improve and, you know, do what you want with life. Anyway, it's your journey. I'm not going to tell you how to walk your journey. I'm just going to say I'm here with you. We're here with you on Core Drift every Monday through Thursday from 10 a.m. until noon. And it means a lot to me that you are here listening. We've got more tracks to play this hour before we go into hour two, which is how it works. I have How Strange It Is, Food Man, but kicking things off, Bruise Bath, Blood on My Tongue, right here on Core Drift.

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0: 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There's plenty of parking right out back at Shredder's Lair. 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
3: You're my radio friend. I am Paul. This is Chord Drift. Welcome. Thanks for sticking around. I'm glad you're here. I hope you're having a great Wednesday.
4: Anywho.
3: How strange it is. Slime. Off of the album that is coming out on October the 20th, There Is No Evil. How Strange It Is are out of Portland, Oregon. They're a quintet led by songwriter and vocalist Jordan Kinski. And he also produced the album alongside Caleb Ballard, another member of the band, and Vin Christopher. They describe the album as people acting in their own interests at everyone else's expense. But from what I've heard from that track, even if it is that grim, I do still like the groove that they were laying down before How Strange It Is, Food Man with Nakamamo off of Hikagari Gasa Shikomu, which is a Japanese album name, and Food Man is, in fact, from Japan. He's from Nagoya. He is big in the electronic, experimental, hyperpop movement out of there. It was just a fun

weird electric song that I thought paired up nicely with the King Gizzard and the Lizard Wizard that we heard in the last set. But kicking off this set, Bruised Bath, Blood on My Tongue. The LP is a self-titled one that is due out on November the 6th. They are another Philadelphia band, this time a six-piece, and they've been around for a while. This is the first time, though, that I think that they crossed my transom. And of course, so much great music coming out of the Philadelphia area right now. It's kind of ridiculous. Another example being Sam and Louise Sullivan, who we heard earlier. I should stick my head outside. I'm not sure exactly what the weather's doing, but it's either good or bad. That much we know. And if nothing else, it's not snowing. So we got that going for us. Also going for us, a bunch more great music. I have Sachi Keiko in Bridge Percussion. I have Krill. I have Portraits of Tracy. But kicking things off, and the more I play songs off of this album, the more I like it. Mallory Hawk, Caretaker, right here on Chord Drift.

Sachi Keiko and Bridge Percussion, City Dreams, off of Hope This Resonates, which is out right now. Sachi Keiko is a classically trained multi-instrumentalist who has become a singer-songwriter, and Bridge Percussion is a Chicago collective built around percussion-forward performances and audience connection. It's an interesting thing because, for me, musically, the vibraphone doesn't hit my ear well. It's a real big challenge when I listen to particular jazz pieces because the vibraphone can be not just there, but is usually very prominent because it's hard to really change the volume of it. You're either striking it or not. And depending on how it was mixed, it can be really in your face. I like where that one is. It was there, but it was more subdued into the general flow of the music. Before them, Krill, Commemorative Plaque, which is available now. The single came out last week. So they were a Boston trio that was around from 2010 to 2015, and then they broke up. And then this is them coming back again, the original lineup with a few extra hands on it. They had opened for a band that I saw when I was in Detroit, but I do not remember who they had opened for. And maybe I'm thinking of a different Krill. Anyway, Portraits of Tracy before that, Caught in a Jam, which is the name of the single, which came out on June 24th. But the EP question, From Where Do Our Primal Instincts Originate? Answer, MTV is going to be the longer form piece. They are out of Baton Rouge. And kicking off the set, Mallory Hawk, Caretaker, off of Chinook. This track was originally released on June the 16th. So Chinook by Mallory Hawk is going to be an album that I'm going to have to seriously consider perhaps picking up. That happens, radio friend. Sometimes I just feel it. And I'm feeling you right now, and I'm feeling this music. I want to also, if you want to feel the music live and in person, a couple of things. First of all, there are always shows going around in Chattanooga. Live shows you can go see. Cherry Street, JJ's, The Boneyard, The Woodshop. Just the list goes on of all the great places in which you can go see a show. And of course, you've got places like The Signal and Barrel House Ballroom. I've got some new jazz. Speaking of jazz, I've got Winter and Soccer Mommy, but kicking things off, Ellis. All that I've got right here on Chord Drift.

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Ian Sweet, La La Love, off of Silverstruck. Really like that song. I love the groove that it's got. Ian Sweet is Jillian Medford and has been putting out music under that name for over a decade. And yeah, just a gorgeous, gorgeous song. Going to be playing in Nashville at Dark Matter on October the 26th. And recently, maybe you saw her in Atlanta at the Variety Playhouse or in Asheville at Orange Peel. Before then, Gals Outcho and Galgo, El Arbol, which is off of the album Forage, which came out back in April. So when I was putting together this playlist, I must have lost my mind in here somewhere, because the reason why I went with that particular track was I thought it would sound good coming out of the Winter and Soccer Mommy track. But for some reason, I had interjected new jazz right in between there. And that seemed foolish to me, so I rearranged things. So apologies for the new jazz forward tease, but it is still going to come up in the show. But I spoke about Winter and Soccer Mommy. They had Without You, which is the mixtape version. It is due, the Romantics mixtape is due out on September the 18th. It's a reworked version of Winter's own song. Came out on the previous album. Soccer Mommy is going to be playing in Nashville at the Brooklyn Bowl on October the 14th and Birmingham, Alabama at Iron City on the 21st. You may want to go check that out. Soccer Mommy, great performer. Kicking off that set, Ellis, All That I've Got, off of the single of the same name. There's an album coming down the road, but it has not been formally announced yet. Ellis is Linnea Sigelkow. I'm sure I'm not pronouncing that correctly, of Hamilton, Ontario, a town I have been through many, many, many, many times. It was a nice vibe in to the Winter and Soccer Mommy song. And so, you know, sometimes I need to just double check my work. But that's true with a lot of people, right, radio friend? All right, I've got some more music I want to squeeze in before we get too carried away. I'm going to play you some... what is it now that I've rearranged things? Some Tara Clerken Trio and Lumps. But first, that Tara Clerken Trio, Somewhere Good, right here on Core Drift.

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Radio friend, we are coming up to the end of our broadcast day. I have been so excited to share the day with you. Love the fact that we are here together, getting to listen to some great music, spend some time together, etc., etc., etc. You can find me here every Monday through Thursday from 10 a.m. until noon right here on 88.1 FM. 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Want to remind you, we have a ton of great shows coming up yet today. Fresh Air is going to pick up here in just a few minutes. And then we've got Clark Gibson in with the Haley Solomon Show from 1 to 3. Scenic Roots with Ray Bassett from 3 until 4. Then the local programming continues at 8 o'clock, Louder Than Bombs. At 9 p.m., Kudzu Vine. At 10, Wood Songs, Old Time Radio Hour. So much great stuff for you to listen to right here on your public radio station, WUTC. And what else is going on? Well, if you go to the community calendar, which is WUTC.org/calendar, you can see a lot of things that are coming up. And if you want to make a contribution to the event calendar, go ahead and hit that community calendar event submission. Fill in the details, and one of our lovely radio staff, possibly even me, we'll go through and process that and get that posted. So go check that out. Radio friend, this is the end of our good time. This is the end of my broadcast day. Thank you so much for joining me. Want to let you know that this song we are about to play is Lums, Un Punado de Ramas, off of their album Testoros, which came out on July the 17th. You can listen to it right here on Chord Drift. Have a great rest of your day. Bye. I do need to make sure that I hit play before I get too carried away. There we go. Now we're doing it. Have a great rest of your day, everybody. Bye-bye.

0: Coming up, jazz critic Martin Johnson reviews the new album by singer Cecile McLaurin-Salvant. This is Fresh Air.
1: Here is your WUTC live music lineup for the week. Tuesday, head over to the Woodshop for Tuesday Blues Day with Jet Black. Wednesday is Jazz Night at Barking Legs Theater featuring Given, Graber's Grab Bag. Meanwhile at Redbud, Materializer, Dope Scum, and Tempest all split the bill. 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And Ashley Dilbeck headlines Gate 11 Distillery. For a full list of upcoming shows, go to wutc.org/calendar.
0: This is Fresh Air. Our jazz critic Martin Johnson says all 20th century jazz greats have cast long shadows that their 21st century protégés must escape, but few musicians have a harder task than vocalists. Evading the extraordinary grounds set by first-name legends like Ella, Billy, and Sarah, and establishing a distinctive style of her own is a daunting task, yet he says Cecile McLaurin-Salvant has accomplished just that. Amid a remarkable series of recordings and live shows, she's created a unique vocal style and curatorial skills that make each new recording an event. Her latest recording, With Every Breath I Take, is her most daring yet, a traditional recording with an orchestra and a program of ballads, yet Martin says that although rooted in the classics, Salvant always sounds in the moment.

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1: This week in UTC Sports, the UTC Mox football team kicks off their 119th season on the road against the University of West Georgia on Thursday night. West Georgia is 3-0 all-time against Southern Conference competition and are 10-0 on Thursday nights since the 2012 season. They have opened their season on a Thursday night in five of the last six seasons. Junior quarterback Battle Alberson will be making his fourth start for the Mox to start the season. He has seen action in six collegiate games, boasting a 60% completion percentage. Head coach Rusty Wright was quoted saying, "He typically doesn't make a lot of mistakes." Kickoff in Carrollton is set for 7 p.m. Eastern on Thursday night. Reporting for WUTC Sports, this is Clark Gibson. Go Mox!
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Ryan Scott. Ryan Scott, once again there, totally thought that song was over with Everything's Gonna Be Fine, off of A Freak Grows in Brooklyn from 2019. Hello, everybody. My name is Clark Gibson. Thank you so much for tuning in and calling this your home for public radio right here in Chattanooga and all across the Tennessee Valley. 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And, you know, I just always appreciate all the support that we get from our listeners. 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And that should be a really fun time. I would love to go as well. So, hey, maybe you win two tickets. You don't have anybody else to go with. I'll go with you. That should be fun. Anyways, let's get back to the music here. We're going to get into a band called Pipe Eye Packaging. And let's start out with that Ex-Magician right here. This is off of their 2024 record, Sit Tight with Sharpen These, right here on WUTC.

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Gollum. When the Beat Goes On, the title track off of their latest record from 2025. Hey, guys, I'm still here. Hello. I know I haven't cut into the music as much as I normally would have to let you know that you're tuned into WUTC and the songs you're hearing and things like that. But I appreciate you for sticking around and listening to the tunes. My name's Clark. I'm still here. We do just have a shared studio space, had a lot of guests in and out, and I do appreciate you for tuning into the music. But this is a music program, so I guess it works out. It's better that there was music playing rather than me having to just come on here and talk about something for the past 35 to 40 minutes or so. So hopefully that didn't feel like anything had happened. I just figured I'd let you know. Before that Gollum track, you heard three in a row from Cut Worms. That is coming off of their latest record from 2026, Transmitter. You also heard the Atlanta-based indie artsy band Improvement Movement off of their latest record, Your Perfect Real Life. That was released last Friday. Really digging them lately. Go check them out wherever you stream your music, or maybe just right here, or, you know, even better, if you like the band enough, buy their stuff. Support them. That's kind of how they make their money. So, you know, it's always good to support the music that you like in that way. You also heard from Brother Wallace sticking in the state of Georgia there with his album Electric Love that was released in May of this year. Again, he is on a full, huge tour across, you know, all across the world, actually, in support of that debut record. And I'm really digging his stuff lately and can't wait to hear his follow-up effort once he has the time to actually start, you know, sitting down and writing and things like that. It's kind of hard to do when you spend that much time touring. Also, I want to go ahead and let you know once again that we are giving you a chance to see Weird Al Yankovic on Tuesday, October 6th, 7:30 p.m. at Memorial Auditorium. Your chance to win starts on WUTC.org/tickets, or you can head over to our Instagram page where if you're not following that thing, you might as well just go ahead and do it. Because you get to stay up to date on all the cool things happening in the community with us here at the station, all that jazz. So go give us a follow. You can also see that ticket giveaway link in the Instagram bio over there. We're going to do two more in a row from Gollum off of that record, The Beat Goes On. This is a three-piece rock band out of Ohio that I just really, really like. And then I'll break in after that and say what's up to you guys. Thanks for tuning in to WUTC.

Gollum with Other Side of the Earth. A little reggae influence on that one. Thought that was an interesting track. It kind of doesn't match the rest of that that record. It is such a good one, too. That is titled The Beat Goes On from Gollum. That is their, it looks like they have one more album. So that was their sophomore effort. And I believe they are just kind of really picking up some traction. It looks like they are on tour currently, but nowhere near us. So maybe they'll come to the South before too long. Again, they are based out of Ohio. Actually, I think three siblings. If not, it's at least two of them. So I thought that was pretty interesting as well. Looks like some younger cats, too. So hopefully we'll have them around for a while, and we can enjoy their music for years and years to come. Coming up next, we've got not The Beat Goes On, but this record is titled It Goes On. So I thought that was a little bit fitting to play next. This is West Side Cowboy. They have a brand new record from last Friday as well, titled It Goes On, as I previously mentioned. This is Kick Stones right here on WUTC.

You are tuned in to WUTC 88.1 in Chattanooga, Tennessee, and all across the Tennessee Valley, 35 counties. Can you believe that? All the way down into North Alabama, North Georgia, Western North Carolina. Hello, wherever it is you may be tuning in from, we appreciate you very much. And I hope you're enjoying the tunes. I got a lot of newer releases that I've been trying to catch up on over the weekend and then earlier into this week. So hope you're enjoying some of these. We've got a really high energy kind of deal coming up next. This is a band called ISTA, or I-S-T-A. I'm not really sure exactly how to say it. This, you actually heard one from this record just yesterday, and I've gotten about halfway through it, and boy, oh boy, they bring the energy. It's called In Sound to All by ISTA, I believe. It just came out, and you are going to hear it here, hopefully, maybe even for the first time, right here on WUTC 88.1. Here's ISTA with Gods and Heat.

WUTC is giving you a chance to see Weird Al Yankovic on Tuesday, October 6th, 7:30 p.m. at Memorial Auditorium. Your chance to win starts on WUTC.org/tickets, or head over to Instagram, check out our biography on there, and that link will be there as well. So two ways to sign up, one chance to see one show. I do believe you get two tickets, so that's a bonus. And you get to see Weird Al Yankovic. I mean, come on. That's so much fun. I would love to go. That sounds so much fun. Coming up next, we are going to kind of switch gears here. I told you Ista was going to bring all the flavor, all the funk, all the energy there. So we're going to bring it down just a little bit because I wanted to share. It looks like this is the last of the records that I listened to over the weekend and earlier this week. This is a solo project called Squirrel Flower, which that is exactly why I gave this record a chance. Sometimes all it takes is a cool album cover or a cool band name, and I'll give it a chance. I mean, that doesn't always work out for you, but it did this time. This is definitely a little slower, a little more moody, but you are about to hear the title track off of Squirrel Flower's latest record, Say a Prayer to the Gods of Getting Going, right here on WUTC.

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Squirrel Flower, a Chicago-based solo project of a woman not to be named, apparently. Oh, actually, I'm seeing it now here. Multi-instrumentalist Ella Williams, based out of Chicago. That record was recorded out in the boonies of Wisconsin, which I thought was kind of interesting. I don't know really exactly what Wisconsin music sounds like, but it does have this kind of Midwest emo. I don't know if a lot of you have heard that that term before, but apparently in the emo era of the 2000s, a lot of that came out of the Midwest. And I do feel like that has some similarities to that. It also has a little bit of a country feel, particularly with that last song you heard, Not Me. The one preceding that was Cleveland, which I thought was funny that she said he's cute, but he doesn't like Cleveland. And I don't know what the city of Cleveland has to do with it. I hope they're not talking about my beloved Bradley County county seat over there. I doubt it. And then, of course, you heard the title track to Say a Prayer to the Gods of Getting Going. That is Squirrel Flower's latest release. That was produced by Alex Farrar, who has got his hands in a lot of different newer indie music. So I thought that was interesting. Anytime I see that he gets a producer or engineer credit on something, it's typically worth checking out. Coming up, that's actually kind of about all we have as far as the newer releases that I've been digging lately. Definitely have some more prepared for you tomorrow, because that's the name of the game, right? Got to listen to some tunes so I can share them with you, and I'm honored to be able to do so. We're gonna get the energy back up here a little bit. This is just a real fun tune. This is Matthew Logan Vasquez with Redfish right here on WUTC.

Bella White. Man, that song always gets me right in the feels. That is Without Making a Sound off of her latest record, A Sign in the Weather. You also heard from Salt with Real Love. That is coming from 10 from 2025. Preceding that was McGee with Are You Looking Up? That is off of an album titled Two Star in the Dream Police from 2024. Really love saying that one. And then, of course, Redfish by Matthew Logan Vasquez. And that is a really great ballad of a guy that's having a rough time. But he makes it sound so fun and so romantic. And I just love that tune. It's a lot of fun. And man, that Bella White, it got me thinking, you know, that there was someone who laid the groundwork for that, for women in country music. And, you know, we've all sat with the news of Dolly Parton's passing for at least, you know, almost 24 hours exactly as of right now. And, you know, it did really just hit me again that, you know, there might not be a Bella White without a Dolly Parton. And there are so many people, I mean, men and women alike and everyone in between, you know, that can thank Dolly Parton for, you know, for laying the groundwork to be such a strong woman and be such a strong voice and always use your platform for good and always to be who you are and not be ashamed. And I mean, there are no words that can honor this woman. So for the last 15 minutes of the show, and this might be a recurring thing for a few weeks, honestly, and we're going to try to play songs that we didn't hear yesterday, because I know most of the show yesterday we just played Dolly Parton. So we're going to try to not have any repeats from yesterday. But I've been doing some digging and trying to find some songs of hers that I wasn't super familiar with. And, you know, Just Because I'm a Woman is one of her biggest tunes. There is an album of the same title from 1968. So I was checking out some tracks on that, and I noticed the last two songs on that record are Just Because I'm a Woman, a live version, as well as Coat of Many Colors, another live version, both recorded at Sevier County High School, which I found so fascinating because, you know, at that point in her career, she was, I guess, still playing high school dances and high school auditoriums and things like that. And I just thought that it was pretty interesting. And I haven't heard either of these two versions of these two songs. I mean, but so all that to say, we're gonna listen to Dolly for the last 15 or so minutes before we get into Scenic Roots with Ray Bassett. And we're going to start out with those two live cuts from Sevier County High School, of all places. So thank you guys so much for tuning in, and we'll do this again tomorrow. We'll hang out from 1 to 3 and listen to some tunes and have a great time. So hope you guys have a great rest of your day. Now here is the wonderful, the one and only Miss Dolly Parton.

Thank you so much. Thank you. I'd like to do a song called The Coat of Many Colors.

0: 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There's plenty of parking right out back at Shredder's Lair. That's Thursday, August 27th from 8 a.m. to 10 a.m. We'll see you there.
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2: I'm Ray Bassett, and today on Scenic Roots, Dwight Birdwell, recipient of the Medal of Honor.
3: So I gathered up four or five guys, and we moved to the front of the column to try to do what we could to hold the North Vietnamese off, and it was a grave, grave situation at that point.
2: And Jordan Ritter Kahn, author of American Men.
4: What kind of defines our relationship to masculinity is how we grapple with that inadequacy, how we kind of grapple with who we actually are and who we're told that we should be.
2: As you'll hear, and more, today on Scenic Roots.

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1: Live from NPR News, I'm Lakshmi Singh. Meta has reached a $17 billion settlement with a bipartisan group of state attorneys general to resolve a lawsuit that alleged harms in online safety to underage users. The Attorney General for the District of Columbia, Brian Schaub, spoke with NPR's Here and Now.
2: They also understood that the features that they were developing were designed to and had the effect of making sure young people were online for as long as possible. If they got offline, they were drawn back, lured back onto their platforms, and really maintaining as much direct contact with the platform as possible, all by design. That's why I thought of this really as digital nicotine.
1: The parent company of Instagram and Facebook denied the allegations at trial in California, one of the states that was leading a consortium of plaintiffs in suing the tech giant. But CEO Mark Zuckerberg's company vowed significant changes in how it operates its platforms. On its website today, Meta says it agrees to include strict daily time limits. Teens cannot turn off default blocks from its apps at night and muted notifications during school hours, among other measures. Meta also challenges TikTok and YouTube to follow suit. The U.S. government is taking new steps to block Chinese hackers from breaking into U.S. critical infrastructure. More from NPR's Jenna McLaughlin.
3: The FBI has teamed up with cybersecurity company Lumen Technologies to uncover the digital infrastructure used by Chinese hackers to launch cyber attacks against targets around the world. Most recently, the team pinpointed a zombie army of infected devices, what's known as a botnet, that Chinese hackers have been using to cover their digital tracks. Researchers at Lumen describe it as a digital quartermaster, used by multiple hacking groups to spy and disguise their origins. The U.S. Justice Department seized and took back control of the botnet. According to the Justice Department, the seized network helped facilitate previously known digital break-ins at NASA, the Federal Reserve Board, the Department of Energy, and the U.S. Senate, among others. Jenna McLaughlin, NPR News.
1: In remarks to the U.N. Security Council, the diplomat for President Trump's Board of Peace criticizes Israel for ongoing strikes in Gaza. Here's NPR's Michelle Kellerman.
4: The Board of Peace High Representative for Gaza, Nikolai Mladenov, says Hamas has agreed to hand over its weapons, and he calls this an opportunity to dramatically improve life for Palestinians in Gaza. But he says this will take time, and he questions Israel's continued deadly strikes in Gaza.
5: Will another strike on a munitions depot stop Hamas from rearming or tightening its grip on Gaza? It will not. It only delays the demilitarization.
4: Mladenov is also urging Israel to change its policies to let more supplies into Gaza in order to build needed housing ahead of winter and restore water services.
1: It's NPR. More than a month after Senator Lindsey Graham died in the middle of his re-election campaign, South Carolina voters have chosen his younger sister to be the Republican candidate in November's midterm elections. Darlene Graham defeated Congressman Ralph Norman in the special primary runoff yesterday. Weeks ago, the political newcomer was appointed to serve the remainder of her brother's term. President Trump's endorsement of Darlene Graham was widely viewed as an important test of his influence on the Republican base. The Kennedy Center Board is threatening to tear down the arts complex if their renovation plan is not approved by a federal judge. NPR's Anastasia Siulkas reports the comment was made in a legal filing submitted by Department of Justice officials.
6: Attorneys in the DOJ's civil division made the comments as part of the lawsuit filed by Representative Joyce Beatty, Democrat of Ohio. The board's lawyers argued the Kennedy Center is in a, quote, financial and structural death spiral already, adding, quote, the center will deteriorate further into an unsafe, decrepit structure that will be required to be taken down with a determination to follow on what to build on the site. The board wants to spend at least $250 million on a two-year renovation. They also want to put President Trump's name in three locations at the center, including twice on its main entryway. Beatty is asking the court to block Trump's name from going back up. An emergency hearing is set for Thursday. Anastasia Tsoulkas, NPR News.
1: U.S. stocks are mixed this hour, with the Dow down 80 points, the Nasdaq up 33. I'm Lakshmi Singh, NPR News.
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8: This is Scenic Roots. I'm Ray Bassett. Thanks for joining us. 4 years ago, Dwight Birdwell received the Medal of Honor, this nation's highest military award for valor, for his actions nearly six decades ago as a U.S. Army soldier during the Vietnam War. Last year, the Charles H. Coolidge National Medal of Honor Heritage Center here in Chattanooga opened an exhibit on Birdwell, a citizen of the Cherokee Nation in Oklahoma, and one of only five Cherokee recipients of the Medal of Honor. This year, during the first week of June, Dwight Birdwell, now in his late 70s, came to Chattanooga for the Spirit of Service Dinner at the National Medal of Honor Heritage Center as part of its celebration of America 250. Before the dinner, I spoke with Dwight Birdwell at the center. Dwight Birdwell, thanks for joining us. Thanks for coming to Chattanooga.
9: Thank you.
8: Tell us more about growing up in Oklahoma.
9: Growing up in Oklahoma. Actually, I was born in Amarillo, Texas, and one morning this man showed up at the ranch where my mother was working, and my mother looked at me and said, "We're going to Oklahoma." He loaded us up. I didn't know it, but she was going to marry him. She married him, and we moved to Oklahoma. I was 3 years old. It turned out the area we moved to, he lived there, and it was the ancestral homeland of my natural biological father. The community was at least 90% Cherokee Indian. I was around cowboys in West Texas, and that was quite an exposure, quite a change for me. But I took to it right away, and we lived on the banks of a creek. I jokingly say when a creek got up, sometimes we lived in the creek when it flooded. But the creek was full of frogs and fish and different things that provided food for the local Cherokee population. That was before the times of food stamps, commodities, and what have you. Literally, most of the people only ate what they captured, hunted, killed, what have you. And fish was a big, big part of that. And it was not uncommon to see people go down the creek early in the morning, come back in the evening with a big string of fish. That was the evening meal. Next day, they'd be going back down the creek again to get more fish. But it was an area a lot like the Chattanooga area, kind of a wilderness-like, and a lot of adventure for a little boy. Lots of grapevines to swing on and what have you. Foot logs to cross branches. Just a wonderful existence for a little guy and the people that he quickly made friends with.
8: And looking at the exhibition, while you were going to school, you also worked. Talk about that experience.
9: Well, actually, no jobs for most people. So strawberries came on in the spring, and we all picked strawberries. Actually, the schools let out early so the kids could pick strawberries with the adults. And the strawberry season lasted 3 or 4 weeks. And then after that, about all you could do was weed the strawberry patches. And then ultimately, beans came on. Had these really, really big bean patches. And everybody picked beans until a few years later, mechanical bean pickers came along. In between that, there was hay hauling, just things of that nature, anything to make money for your clothing and what have you. I worked many, many days outside the strawberry patch and bean patch for a quarter a day, sometimes a dollar a day, and felt lucky. And the people who were paying me worked me hard, but they got their money's worth, and I had money to buy clothing.
8: Talk more about how your time with the Army began.
9: Well, when I was a little boy growing up, I loved talking to people and learning about them. And so many of the Cherokee men and non-Cherokees also in the community had served in World War I, World War II, Korea, and peacetime. And the Cherokees in particular impressed on me the obligation to serve the U.S., not only to be a good American, as they put it, but to be a good Cherokee. We do our part. So it just became my mindset that I had to do that. It was necessary for me to do it. And I'd completely forgotten about this until I ran across something the other day. 1960, John Kennedy was elected president. And I remember his inaugural speech, something to the effect, his words were, "We'll bear any burden, pay any price, meet any hardship, support any friend, oppose any oppressor, and the defense of freedom." And so, coupled with my Cherokee elders, so to speak, their insistence that I served, it was just, there was no other course for me but to go into the military. So 2 or 3 months before I graduated from high school, I joined the Army, and the Army was kind enough to let me graduate. But the Army, 2 weeks later, asked me to come on down to Fort Polk, which I did. And that's where I went through my basic training.
10: And then from there?
9: From there, I went to Fort Knox, Kentucky, was trained as an armor crewman. From there, I went to Fort Lewis, Washington, for a few weeks of processing and what have you. And the next thing I know, I'm in Korea at a big replacement center. And there's 2 units you could go to in Korea. One was the 2nd Infantry, the other was the 7th Infantry. And the 2nd Infantry Division, its symbol was a big black shield. Inside that shield was a star. Inside that star was the head of a Native American Indian chief with a war bonnet on. And I just had to go to that unit. I remember praying to God, let me go to the 2nd Division. And I did. I went to the 2nd Division, and we served around a place called the Mjin River on both sides of it. It's just a distance, short distance from the DMZ. At times we were on the DMZ. And doing that, I earned a patch or designation of being an Mjin Scout. I was very proud of and remain proud of today that I had achieved that goal of being a scout. But I developed a lot of respect, admiration for the Korean people. Very intense folks, hard workers, loyal, and I went out of my way to learn all I could about them. And to this day, and my memories, they occupy a very favored place.
10: You were there a little more than a decade after the armistice for the Korean War. Were there any times while you were there where it got particularly tense?
9: Yes, there were always North Koreans coming across the DMZ and trying to infiltrate the South and killing American troops and what have you. And our job as Mjin scouts would try to intercept them and what have you. The North Koreans were very highly trained. We weren't that necessarily trained that necessarily as well as they were, but we could meet them head on. And we basically served as a deterrent force to the North Koreans infiltrating. They tried everything in the world. Later, I heard that they dug a tunnel underneath the DMZ. At that time, I called him Grandpa Kim. Grandpa Kim ran North Korea.
10: Kim Il-sung.
9: And yes, he had loudspeakers set up on the DMZ, and he'd, in English, sometimes guys, other times very soft female voices telling us how our parents missed us. We needed to go home, just cross the DMZ. Kim will get you home. And for the married guys, you need to be aware that your wife, they actually knew the wives' names, your wife's going out or your girlfriend's going out on you. Come across the DMZ, we'll get you back home where you can put an end to that. And after I left, many years after I left, I refer to him as Grandpa Kim. His son, I call Sonny Kim. Sonny Kim took over, and now Baby Kim's running the show, his grandson. And my opinion, they're all a bunch of nuts. I had a Cherokee lady friend back home that referred to people like that as nut jobs, and they were nut jobs, but they were powerful, cruel people, cruel to their own people.
11: Right.
9: The North Koreans, my impression was and is that they're a very oppressed group of people.
10: Kim Il-sung, Kim Jong-il, and Kim Jong-un of North Korea. Talk about your journey from Korea to Vietnam.
9: Well, 1966 is when I went into the Army. And when I joined, I wanted to go to Vietnam. And they explained to me that you don't have enough training, and we have so many people with good training that want to go to Vietnam right now, so we just can't send you. But we can send you to our second best hot spot, which was South Korea. So I went to South Korea. But when I got to South Korea, I filled out this form called a 1049 requesting a transfer to South Vietnam. And after serving 10 months in South Korea, the Army answered my wish and sent me to Vietnam. There I became a member of the 25th Infantry Division.
10: We're bringing you a conversation with Dwight Birdwell, recipient of the Medal of Honor, recorded in June at the Charles H. Coolidge National Medal of Honor Heritage Center in Chattanooga. Tell us in your own words what happened January 31st, 1968, the Tet Offensive, and the actions for which you have been honored with the Medal of Honor.
9: Well, that morning, early in the morning of the 31st, we were getting ready to head out to another area, and a command came down to the effect that you need to go to Tan Son Nhut, which was down by Saigon.
10: The air base.
9: That air base, I was told, was the busiest air base airport in the world at that time, a plane taking off or landing every 30 seconds. And it was explained to us that there was a squad of VC, maybe 7 or 10 of them, trying to break into the base. So you guys need to go down and put an end to it. And so the people in charge sent two platoons. There were as few as 60 of us, maybe 80. But instead of 6 or 7 Viet Cong, there were thousands of North Vietnamese. And they let us move into the middle, and the lead element of our unit was annihilated right away. And I was the lead vehicle in the follow-up part of the force. My tank commander was shot in the head. I took over and maintained fire on the North Vietnamese, and did so until I ran out of ammunition, and a colonel, Glenn K. Otis, was our commander, and he had the energy and strength of the Energizer Bunny. He could take a licking and kept on going. He was shot down 4 times that day in his helicopter. He was flying above us, directing our response, and the 4th time, his helicopter crashed behind my tank, and I jumped off the tank. At that point, I was out of anything to fight with. I took 2 machine guns off of his helicopter, gave one to another guy, took the other machine gun, got back up on my tank, and started firing at the North Vietnamese until something hit the machine gun, blew it into pieces, and I'm there like a little child with his toy broken in two. And I'm all bloodied up and everything, and so I gathered up 4 or 5 guys, and we moved to the front of the column to try to do what we could to hold the North Vietnamese off. And it was a grave, grave situation at that point. One of the guys, dear friend of mine, broke and ran. He said, "I'm not staying here. There's 700 North Vietnamese going to come over the top of us at any moment." And he just pulled back. But we stayed and stayed. And all of a sudden, I was in a cav unit, and a sister cav unit came down and relieved us. And as that was going on, there here I was, and 2 other Native Americans. And I thought, something's not right about this scene, because in the movies, the cav does not save the Indians, you know. But the calve that day saved the Indians. And as a consequence of what happened, 54 years later, I was awarded the Congressional Medal of Honor.
10: Talk about what happened on July 4th of that same year, 1968, while you were serving in Vietnam.
9: Well, we were moving south on Highway 1. There was a village named Anduk, and every time we went through Anduk, we were going to get hit. Maybe just one sniper round, maybe a bunch of RPGs, anti-tank rocket, or mines, or what have you. But Anduk was just one of those places where you were going to get kicked. You were going to get stomped. And we started going through Anduk, and I was towards the tail end of the column, and all of a sudden, all hell broke loose, and the order came, back out, back out. So everybody started backing out the way they had gone in on Highway 1. And so I backed out, and I'm there, and all of a sudden, the commander realized that there was a vehicle, disabled vehicle, with a full crew in there, in Anduk, and they needed to be rescued. And he asked for volunteers. There was just a pause, long, silent pause. I said, I'll do it. And everybody came on the radio, oh, you're too big. You'll be wiped out right away. And like, you know, somebody had to do it. I operated on the thought that we don't leave men behind. So I charged into the village and stuff going off all around me, and I located that vehicle. Got everybody aboard and got them out, and everybody's happy, cheering and what have you. And then the commander realized there was another vehicle on deeper in the village that had been disabled. And its crew was subject to being captured, wiped out, or what have you. And he came over the radio and said, you want to try it again? And I thought to myself, no, not really, but somebody's got to do it, so I'll do it. But I also thought to myself, just don't tell me there's a third one in there. So I went in, and this time it was really bad. And in the meantime, they had mined the road pathway in and out. So we had to back out, and my driver just did an excellent job of backing the same way that we went in to assure that we didn't hit a mine. But we got that bunch of people out, and one of my dear friends was on that vehicle, and he looked exactly like this popular singer, Tom Jones, had that tight, curly hair, and Bob's hair was sticking straight up like Don King's hair. He was just terrified, but justifiably so. Bob died not too long ago from the effects of Agent Orange cancer, but I'm very proud of the fact that I was able to save so many men. On January 31st, 1968, one of the guys who survived, his wife told me

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1: There in our unit, 70-plus guys were killed, and a bunch more were seriously wounded, disfigured for life, and it ate on me. Maybe it was an inferiority complex. It got to the point where in the unit, people who didn't like me would say things like, "Don't get close to Birdwell, you'll get killed. He's always getting hit." And deep down inside, I would think to myself, "Well, why did they go and I survived?" And that ate at me for years. And also just little things that, you know, I had with me. I went to work at a grocery store when I got back. And at that time, 1969, it was real popular in the communities for ladies to take these wigs on styrofoam stands to a beautician and have those wigs dressed up fancy. And I carried this one lady's groceries out, and I opened the door, and that wig rolled out. And I thought it was a head, you know, of someone who had been decapitated, but just crazy things. Fireworks set you off. You would see a baby, and it would, particularly a Native American baby, look like a South Vietnamese that you'd seen injured along the way. And for years and years, I carried that memory of agony, if you might be said, of why did I survive, so many others perished. And finally, in 1979, once I got to the bottom of a fifth of bourbon, I made peace with myself in Vietnam. I just said, I came to the conclusion, maybe with God's help, absolutely with God's help, there's nothing I can do about the past. All I can do is go forward and make the most of the future. And so that night I quit drinking and just put it all behind me. Then when Keith Nolan came around and wanted to work with me on a book, you know, all that stuff came back. And then when I went to D.C. to be presented, awarded the Medal of Honor, a newsman, we had about 10 interviews. And his first question was, "Don't you feel embarrassed, ashamed for being here, getting all this glory and attention, and all the people you were with who died and perished that day? How do you justify that?" And I related to him the story of how, for years, it had ate on me, that very thing, and how I had drank to try to find peace and finally put it behind me. And I told him, I said, "You know, I've resolved it in part by thinking to myself, when I go up for judgment, if I have the courage, I'll ask God, why did you save me and not the others? But I might not have the courage. So maybe you and I, Mr. Newsman, can work it out where we can go together. And if I falter, you can ask God." And he changed the subject, and we moved on with a normal interview. But that's just how it was for me.
2: After you found that peace, how, in looking back, do you think your service influenced the work that you did after you served?
1: Overall, I believe the Army was good for me. It gave me a level of discipline. It gave me the opportunity to meet people from all over the United States, provided a different point of view, taught me to listen to other people, even if you disagree with them. Listen to them. You might learn something. Truly, I've probably learned more from people I initially disagreed with than people I agreed with. And that was one thing about the Army, was just listen to people. You might learn something. And don't be too judgmental. I learned also there's no such thing as too much training. It always helps to learn things that you don't think of any consequence. You can always, at some

0: went somewhere down the road, put to use what you learned. So for me, overall, the Army was a very positive experience. I'm glad I went.
1: Talk more about the work that you did after you served.
0: I got home in late December 68, started college in January 69, graduated in 72, went to law school. I worked on the Supreme Court of the Cherokee Nation for 12 years. I was a justice a couple of times. I was chief justice. I now serve as a gaming commissioner for the Cherokee Nation. Just as an aside, one thing that I've done for a lot of Cherokee people, they can't afford lawyers, so I've done work for them free of charge or for a nominal amount. I've done an awful lot of that kind of work, but that's pretty well been my life. I married my wife, and she's Cherokee. We got two children, two granddaughters, and they're good people due to the influence of their mother and grandmother. A fair short summation of my life, I guess you might say, after Vietnam.
1: In the exhibition, there is a phrase that reads, "Cherokee people don't hide." Talk more about that.
0: Well, that's just in our history. We always faced up to tough situations. Many times we didn't win, but at least we did our best to maintain our integrity. And that's how I felt about going into the military. That's why I didn't break and run. That's why I served. And serving on the Supreme Court of the Cherokee Nation, I disappointed a number of people. In following the law, they expected me to follow friendship. And I wish I had. Friendships are valuable. But you got to follow the law. If the law is followed, ultimately it assures fairness for everyone. And that's what life's all about. Bring a level of fairness to society. Cherokee society, non-Cherokee society. Just follow the law.
1: And here we are in Chattanooga at the Charles H. Coolidge National Medal of Honor Heritage Center. You are wearing your medal as we are having this conversation in the heart of the Southeast and all of the Cherokee history that flows through it.
0: Well, being here is overwhelming because, as you know, this is a Cherokee area. A lot of my people, ancestors, roamed and lived a good life before they were ran out. And it's emotional to be here. Very, very emotional situation. And, you know, I wish I had more time. I wish I knew more about their existence. But I'm thankful for the short time I'm here and what little I do know.
1: Dwight Birdwell, thank you for your service. Thank you for your time for this conversation. And thank you for sharing your story.
0: Thank you. Thank you for having me. I always say in situations like this, I know you could have found somebody better, but I'm glad you didn't.
1: I think we did. Thank you.
0: Okay. Thank you.
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2: This is Scenic Routes. I'm Ray Bassett. What does it mean to be a man? And what is the meaning of masculinity in this country today? Jordan Ritter Kahn, a reporter based in Nashville who knows Southeast Tennessee, examines those questions through four stories in his book, American Men, released by Grand Central Publishing. This spring, Jordan visited Chattanooga for a conversation at the Book and Cover with David Martin, an alum of our campus here at UTC, a friend of the Book and Cover, and the incoming board chair of our public media partner, WTCI-PBS. At that time, Jordan and David also stopped by our studios here at WUTC.
1: Jordan, David, thanks for joining us.
5: Thank you so much for having us.
6: Always happy to be here, Ray.
1: David, tell us more about how you connected with Jordan and how his book resonated with you.
6: Yeah, I think my connection with Jordan is a testament to the fact that it is a very small world that we live in, and a very small East Tennessee into Middle Tennessee. So Jordan, he's got a history here in Chattanooga, both for college and your first jobs out of college.
5: Chattanooga Times Free Press.
6: That's right. So we launched this guy. I don't know if he tells people that, but we did. We didn't know each other then. But when he was here in college, he was in school with some of my dear friends. One is Hope Shores over, and she works at the Book and Cover and manages a lot of the events that go on over there. And then one of the founders of the Book and Cover, Emily Lilly, is a very good friend of mine. Actually, Emily, Hope, myself, and my wife all used to work together in our early careers. And so when Jordan's book came out, or was coming out, and they're setting up the tour, obviously the Book and Cover came into that, and our mutual friend Hope was thinking of somebody, who could we get in here to do an author talk with Jordan, and for some reason they thought of me. and I said, of course, I'll do it. And I really enjoyed the book. You know, I've been following Jordan. I've been watching a lot of your appearances. When I opened up my Esquire magazine in print, I was like, oh, there's the book. Yeah. There it is right there. Saw it in the New York Times. Feels like you've been everywhere. And I think the reason is because it resonates with so many people, especially guys, I think, if they give it the time to actually spend time with it and read it and actually ponder some of the things that come to mind while they're reading it. It gets into a part of the man's world, kind of like the brain, like a lot of the thinking we do, that maybe a lot of guys don't spend that much time giving it the attention that they need, but it's stuff that we all, whether it's consciously or unconsciously, grapple with. And I think it opens up a lot of great conversations.
1: And Jordan, how did you arrive at the idea for this book?
5: I work as kind of a long-form narrative journalist. And for most of my career, it's been kind of in the world of sports. And the kind of stories that I've always specialized in have been stories that sink really, really deeply into another person's experience. Stories where you're kind of intimately chronicling another person's life. And, you know, a few years ago, when this conversation that it feels like is continuing on and getting louder and louder about masculinity was first starting, I thought to myself, you know, I've spent kind of my entire career having conversations with men that we're often told are conversations men won't have. Talking to them about their insecurities, talking to them about places where they feel vulnerable, talking to them about the ways in which they've dealt with traumas, with their relationships, with their relationship to their own bodies. All these sorts of things that we hear over and over again that men won't discuss were things that made my career talking about with them. And so I thought that there would be a place for me to do a book that kind of weaves together the stories of these four vastly different men who come from different walks of life with very different relationships to masculinity, but weave their stories together around how they kind of grapple with the expectations that we all inherit around who we're supposed to be as men.
1: Let's talk a bit about each, starting with Ryan.
5: Yeah. So Ryan is a man who is from the Mohawk Nation. He grows up on a reservation in way upstate New York on the border with Canada. And when we meet him in the book, he is coming into his sexuality as a gay man who's still in the closet, and he is coming to reckon with the fact that he loves to get in fights. He had been bullied a lot as a kid, and one night he snaps when he's out at a bar in college, and he gets into a fight, and he likes it. And he doesn't quite know what to do with the fact that he has this kind of intense pull toward violence that kind of has a hold on him at the same time in his life that he's trying to kind of find a romantic partner and trying to have relationships with men that are tender and romantic and caring while also wanting to have these encounters that are really violent. So yeah, that's Ryan's story.
1: And then there's Gideon.
5: Yeah, Gideon is a West Point graduate, tall, handsome, smart, charismatic, someone who everything in the world kind of comes very, very easily to him until one day it doesn't. Until, you know, his wife has an affair with his commanding officer in the Army. And that, you know, it's not really just a story about getting cheated on and the pain of that, although that's in there. It's more about kind of his relationship to his own identity. He's someone who kind of saw himself as kind of being the perfect kind of ideal man. He's hit every lesson that we're taught about what a man is supposed to be. He hit it. And then he kind of has to ask himself, well, who am I apart from just the ways in which I check all of these boxes?
1: And then there's Joseph.
5: Joseph is when we meet him, he's a law student in Seattle. He is in the early days of his marriage, and he is dealing with the effects of some childhood trauma and some pretty significant childhood trauma. And he is doing what I think so many men do, which he is telling himself, like, I've got this. I'm fine. I don't need to talk to anyone. I don't need to tell my wife what's going on. I don't need to tell any friends what's going on. I definitely don't need to seek professional help for what's going on. All the while, he's like totally falling apart inside, and his marriage is kind of hanging on by a thread because he is trying to kind of push through these emotionally difficult times that he's going through and trying to do it all on his own.
1: And then there's Nate.
5: Yeah. Nate is, he's the youngest of the four. He's the only one who is a member of Gen Z. He is a young black trans man in Youngstown, Ohio. So a lot of his story is just about what the experience of being a transgender man in the Rust Belt, in this small town in Ohio, but also about, you know, something that I think a lot of us, but particularly younger people, deal with, which is kind of trying to disentangle your sense of who you are online versus who you are in the real world. Nate, being trans in a place where being trans can feel very scary, he finds the internet to feel pretty safe at times, but it's also kind of hollow. And the real world can feel a little dangerous. And yet the real world is full of these relationships that are so much kind of more meaningful and rich. And so he's just trying to kind of figure out his own sense of his identity in this place that makes it pretty tough for him.
1: How did you find these four? How did they find you?
5: So I had this idea, and the first thing I did was ask everyone I know, am I crazy for wanting to do this? And once I heard from enough people that they didn't think so, I asked them, who do you know that I should talk to? And then I would talk to those people and ask them, who do you know that I should talk to? And over time, I talked to more than 50 people. I also reached out to a bunch of people online. There are a lot of places where men congregate on the internet to talk about what's going on with their lives. Sometimes that can be their workout routines or their fantasy football teams, but other places it can be like groups on Facebook for single dads or for trans men or for, you know, men who are dealing with mental health struggles. And when I would see someone on one of those groups that looked interesting, I would reach out. But once I had that group of about 50 or so men, I was like, okay, like, how do I whittle this down to 3 to 5 whose stories I can tell in this really intimate way? And it was a matter of like wanting stories that would balance each other. I wanted to hit a few different buckets. I wanted a man who had a really direct relationship to violence, like Ryan does. I wanted men who had been in the military, because that's so much of how we kind of talk about masculinity in this country. And two of them, Gideon is the West Point grad, but then Joseph was also an enlistee who served in Iraq. I really wanted to have a trans man. I felt like that was an experience it was really important to capture, because there is a kind of a consciousness to engaging with masculinity that is evident in Nate's experience. You know, I think so many of us, we don't, kind of the first time I asked someone to reflect on their relationship to masculinity was the first time they'd ever thought about it, because it's just kind of the water that we're swimming in from the time we're very, very young. Nate, as a trans man, has had to think about it from a very, very young age and in very direct ways. I also wanted someone, you know, Joseph kind of comes from an evangelical background. The evangelical church and kind of its projection of masculinity is something that has a very strong power in this country, and I wanted to explore that as well. And so it was a matter of finding guys whose stories complemented each other in those ways, but also who were willing to let me in. These stories are very vulnerable. They're very, very open. They're very intimate. A lot of these stories are not flattering to the four men whose stories are told. And so I had to find four guys who were willing to be that open with me and willing to kind of let me get that deep into their own experiences.
1: What's a common thread across those four stories that surprised you?
5: You know, it's funny. I feel like a lot of people are, because it is 2026 and we are talking about men, everyone wants to connect this book to the idea of loneliness. I understand why. I see that. But to me, the common thread is less that. And while these men go through periods of loneliness, for sure, they also go through periods of time where they're surrounded by people who care about them. To me, the common thread is feelings of inadequacy at some point, and a particular kind of inadequacy, around their relationship to who they are supposed to be as men, around kind of the expectations that they've inherited. Like, what we're taught about how to be a man can look different depending on your family, depending on your cultural context, depending on so many things. But I think that there are a few things that we all kind of learn. We're taught to be kind of emotionally reserved. We're taught to be physically powerful, to try to be like dominant in some way, shape, or form. We're taught to try to be sexually or romantically attractive. And so all of these things kind of like sink into us, and all of these guys at some point or another feel inadequate in the face of those expectations. And you can be like Ryan is, the 5-year-old kid who's getting picked on the playground and who realizes from an incredibly young age, I'm not like the other boys, I don't fit in, something is wrong with me. Or you can be like Gideon is, who is someone who hits every single ideal at every single phase of life, has no reason to question any of this stuff because like this system, these expectations are all serving him incredibly well because he effortlessly fits into all of it, until he reaches a point where that's no longer the case. And he has to kind of confront his own feelings of inadequacy around all of this. And I think that like ultimately what kind of defines our relationship to masculinity is how we grapple with that inadequacy, how we kind of grapple with who we actually are and who we're told that we should be. I think that you can do it in a lot of ways, that there's a lot of messaging out there right now to young men telling them, like, just try harder, like, just get in better shape, become more charismatic, make more money, and you will fix whatever is kind of hurting inside of you. I think that there's some merit to like trying to be the best version of yourself, but I also think that ultimately that lesson's a bit short-sighted. But all of these guys are kind of trying to navigate that feeling in their own ways.
2: Our guests are Jordan Ritter Kahn, author of American Men, and David Martin, in a conversation recorded this spring here at WUTC.
1: How much did you see your own story and the stories of men in your lives in this book? This is for both of you. Jordan first.
5: Sure. I think for me, like my hope, and I know that anyone who reads this book will come to it with a sense of that there's one or two that I am most similar to, or maybe like I don't see on the surface my experience reflected in any of the four. But my hope is that anyone will see some piece of themselves reflected in all four of these guys. And, you know, I see a bit of myself in kind of, you know, Nate, who is perhaps the most different from me in a lot of ways, but in the ways in which like he finds kind of safety and kind of the comfort of his room and online and a sense of like danger out in the real world, interacting with real people and how he tries to navigate that. I see some of myself in Ryan and the ways that like he responds to stress by at times getting arched back, defensive posture, and like wanting to be kind of impose his will on someone. I've had moments like that. Like Joseph, I often kind of tell myself everything is fine, even when deep down I know that it isn't. And like Gideon, I feel like when I am checking all the boxes, when these expectations are working for me, I think they're great. And then the moment they're not, I like have a bit of a crisis of identity. And so, yeah, I see a bit of myself in all of them.
6: I think that if anybody read this book, any guy that read this book, there would be parts of each one of these stories that they could relate to. There's one thing that Jordan writes about, one phrase that he uses, especially when he's like setting the book up. He talks about, and this is the very specific word here, the gap between the ideal masculine image that is kind of hardwired into our brains and then where we see ourselves. And I'll be completely honest with you. I don't know, maybe I know one or two guys out there who are not completely aware of that gap. And in that gap lives this feeling, and sometimes it can be acute, sometimes you're not really that much aware of it, but that's where inadequacy and insecurity kind of breed, right? And I think we all have that. And so each one of these stories, you're seeing these guys kind of grapple with that. Even Gideon, right? Like, who is, by all accounts, if you looked at the resume, he's like the man's man until he gets in this weird situation with his wife. And another guy who quote unquote, like outmans him, right? Like, I like the way you talked about it. He said Gideon was a pitcher on the baseball team. He wasn't the starter. He was like second or third in the rotation. But the guy that his wife leaves him for, he was a starting quarterback. Oh, man. Like, he took it to the next level, right? And I think that that is something that guys, even though we don't talk about it that often over beers with one another, sometimes we do, but not that frequently, that is something that we all grapple with. And I agree with what Jordan says. Like, there's something in each one of these stories and the lives that these guys live that we can see ourselves in. And I think Jordan really, one thing I do want to say here, I think Jordan, you did an incredible job presenting yourself as a safe storyteller for this. This is a topic that when it gets talked about, some of my machismo guy friends, they don't even want to talk about it. They roll their eyes. Oh, gosh, this is a softy topic, kind of whatever. But, Jordan, like the way you present yourself in this with the very first story in there is something that a lot of people, a lot of guys in this area can relate to. And we're like, okay, this guy's kind of like one of us. This is a safe space. And also, when you're not writing books like this, you're writing about sports. And so I think you're like the perfect kind of like ambassador to kind of bring this topic to the forefront for a lot of guys who otherwise wouldn't give it the time of day.
1: The four who shared their stories with you, Jordan, how do you think their sharing their stories impacted them?
5: It's a good question. You know, I think it varies for sure. But I think that for all of them, there is something very powerful about just like having someone sit and listen to you talk about the things that you've been through, that there's something very powerful about then having that reflected back to you, like feeling seen in that way, feeling like someone understands fully my experience. And for these guys, one of the things that I did, and journalistically, we're not supposed to do this, but I just made the decision, I'm going to do it. I'm going to tell the reader I'm doing it, and the reader can make up their own mind on how they feel about it. But I let these guys read their stories well before publication. In fact, what I did is I read them out loud to them in person. So I made sure to go see all of them because I wanted to, again, some of this stuff is very unflattering. Some of this stuff is very painful, but I wanted to see the reaction on their faces. I wanted to tell them, explain why I made certain choices and kind of talk things through with them. And there were moments when that was like incredibly like powerful and they were really, really moved by what I had written and the ways in which kind of, again, their experience was reflected back to them. There were also moments that were tough. There was a moment with one of the guys where he was, I read a certain scene to him and he was like, oh man, I don't know if I can do this. And we were almost five years into this process. My editor was waiting on the last kind of draft of the book in a matter of weeks. And this guy was all of a sudden like really kind of panicked about, and he's someone whose name has changed, I should also add. But he was like kind of terrified, but feel very, very exposed. We didn't talk after that for a couple weeks. And then a couple weeks later, he called me back and he said, totally fine. Don't want you to change anything. Everything that you read to me is actually what happened. It just felt painful to hear. And this is one of the men who's a parent. And what he said was the thought of, you know, a child of mine reading this at age 15 or so feels really terrifying. It makes me feel like really exposed. But the thought of that same child reading this when they are at age 40 and when I am an older man and they have this moment where they more fully understand who their father was and is and the forces that have shaped him and that have therefore now shaped them, that actually feels kind of nice. It feels like that there is kind of this gift in being just so fully splayed open in this way and having my story told with so much vulnerability. Yeah, I really, you know, appreciated that. And I can't say enough about just the like bravery, openness, vulnerability that all four of these guys showed.
1: What do you hope people take away from this book?
5: You know, I think writers sometimes get ourselves into a little bit of trouble when we think too much about what the reader should take away. So the first thing I'll say is what I want them to do is to turn the pages. I think that these stories are, I tried to write them in a way that's really engaging and that kind of keeps you really wanting to know what's going on, what happens next. And so that's the first thing. But beyond that, you know, I think I have a young son. He's almost 3 years old. And I think about him maybe reading this someday when he's much older. It is not a book for children by any means. It is not not rated PG. But when I think about him reading this someday, what I hope is that he will have the sense that whatever he's kind of going through, the whatever ways in which he's kind of struggling with that gap that we talked about between the man he's been taught he should be and the man he actually is, whatever ways in which kind of he might be wounded by my own struggles with that gap, the own ways in which kind of my feelings of inadequacy are, end up being projected onto him, as they just inevitably are with fathers and sons, that he will, as he reads these stories, just feel himself kind of connected to a long lineage of men who have struggled with the same sort of thing, that he will feel just a bit less alone in those struggles. And I guess if that's what I hope for my son, then it's probably what I hope for most anyone. Although, first and foremost, just, you know, turn the pages.
1: David, what do you think?
6: I think this is something that I would encourage anybody to spend time reading. This is something, I think, just a general topic that every man is acutely aware of in their own life. Some of us are a lot better than others at dealing with it in our own right, whether that's grappling with it or just being calm and spending time in that headspace. And I think that this book is actually one that can be the opener to a moment of meditation that I think we all need to spend time thinking about this in our own lives, and how that gap and how we deal with it actually impacts how we go about our everyday life and exchange and share our lives with the people around us.
1: And Jordan, for people who want to keep up on all that you do, where can they go online?
5: So you can find just more information on the book in my website, jordanritterkahn.com. Again, the book is called American Men. You can follow me. I'm on Substack, Instagram, Twitter, all those places. Just Jordan Ritter Kahn, C-O-N-N.
1: And a shout out to the book and cover, the host of your conversation with David about the book. Follow them at thebookandcover.com. Jordan, David, thanks so much.
5: Thank you so much for having us.
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1: In one of our interviews, Dolly Parton told me the inspiration behind the Imagination Library, her program that mails free books to children. 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
4: 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Here's a clip from our latest episode. My guest this week is Chip Baker. This is volume two of our conversation with Chip as he enters his third term as Hamilton County Commissioner.

0: commissioner for District 2. Chip, before we discuss how you mastered career reinvention going from hospital administrator to music festival director to management trainer to homeless person, let me ask, what's in your morning cup?
1: I think I still have a home, I hope. Well, I have since, you've kind of cut back on expenses here. I've got my own coffee, but I have it in my morning cup.
0: Actually, that's a Costa Media Advisors cup.
1: Yeah, well, morning cup.
0: Yeah, and I do have coffee.
1: Where?
0: Right there.
1: Oh, let me pour this out.
0: Yours is probably better than what I'm going to
1: make. It is.
0: Yeah. So what, one cup of coffee in the morning?
1: No, I usually have a couple. I stop at noon.
0: You stop at noon?
1: Stop at noon.
0: God, I stop.
1: I don't do Diet Coke. I don't do decaf. I'm still good old-fashioned regular coffee.
0: Huh?
1: Yeah.
0: What do you do afternoon?
1: Water.
0: Wow, you've become healthy.
1: Well, then we moved to scotch.
0: At what, 1 p.m.?
1: No. No. Way late.
0: Not quite. Not quite. Well, welcome back. I'm glad
1: you're
0: back. Obviously, we've known each other a long time, and I still enjoy your company. Still. But, you were episode number 4 on my morning cup, and I think we're up to, this will probably be episode 190, I believe it is.
1: Yeah.
0: So and we've had it 186 weeks since we last spoke to you.
1: Yeah. And I had no idea what to expect.
0: Yeah.
1: So, it was funny when we did this a few years back, we were in New York City coming back from Thanksgiving. And my daughter we were in the Delta Lounge, and my daughter had one ear plug in, and I had the other one in. And my wife was sitting across from us, and we were listening to it for the first time.
0: Your episode.
1: My episode. And of course, it hadn't come out yet. And you were kind enough to send it to me. And we were sitting there, and we started laughing. And then I started tearing up.
0: Really?
1: Because, yeah. And of course, my wife's sitting across from us, just really not happy because she has no idea what's going on. And when I started tearing up, I was like, oh, wow, this is my life in the rearview mirror. So it's been a wonderful life.
0: Well, it's like going over your scorecard after playing golf. You usually end up in tears.
1: I cry after that, too.
0: You and me both, brother. Well, I do want to go back and kind of reestablish, your story, but I do want to talk about more present day than anything else. You grew up in Ohio. Talk about growing up in Ohio. Talk about your parents, their influence on you, your siblings, what you used to do.
1: Yeah, so I grew up in a small town outside of Canton, Ohio. People know that for the Pro Football Hall of Fame. I actually played a couple games in the stadium right next door where they play the Hall of Fame game. We got killed, but it was fun.
0: The stadium next door?
1: Yeah, there's a football stadium next to the Hall of Fame.
0: So you didn't... Oh, did you play in the stadium where the pros played?
1: Yeah.
0: Oh, okay.
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6: 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I'm Elsa Chang.
7: And I'm Adrienne Florido. As the world celebrates the life of Dolly Parton, we look at why she earned her nickname, the Book Lady.
2: We never thought it would be this big. We didn't really think that far beyond it. I just wanted to do something great for my dad and for my home county.
6: First, this news.
8: Live from NPR News in Culver City, California, I'm Dwayne Brown. President Trump continues to press world leaders to join him in economically isolating Iran, but some U.S. allies in the Gulf aren't rushing to embrace Trump's new Operation Economic Outcast, as we hear from NPR's Aya Boutraoui.
9: The United Arab Emirates joined Trump's pressure campaign, announcing last week it was cutting off all economic and trade ties with Iran. It was one of Iran's top global trade partners. For its part, Saudi Arabia's long backed economic pressure over military escalation to deal with Iran. But Qatar, which shares a massive underwater gas reserve with Iran, is

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0: It's All Things Considered from NPR News. I'm Adrian Florido.
6: And I'm Elsa Chang. Coming up, we go to Dolly Parton's hometown in Tennessee,
0: where people remember not just her songs, but her generosity to the place where she was born.
7: For somebody as big as her, if there was anybody that was as close to an angel walking among us, it was her. I know that everybody's brokenhearted about it.
6: Now news.
8: Live from NPR News in Culver City, California, I'm Duane Brown. The parent company of Facebook and Instagram is joining a list of corporations that have settled an avalanche of litigation for billions of dollars. Tech giant Meta agreeing to pay up to $18 billion to end a landmark trial here in California today, settling claims with 48 states and territories over teen social media addiction. D.C. Attorney General Brian Schwab was among those suing Meta.
9: They also understood that the features that they were developing were designed to and had the effect of making sure young people were online for as long as possible. If they got offline, they were drawn back, lured back onto their platforms, and really maintaining as much direct contact with the platform as possible, all by design. That's why I thought of this really as digital nicotine.
8: Meta explicitly denied any wrongdoing in the case and still faces lawsuits from individuals as well as school districts. In southern Arizona, tribal leaders say the federal government has deployed armed agents in a push to begin border wall construction on tribal property from Arizona.

0: From Futuro Media and PRX, it's Latino USA. I'm Maria Hinojosa. Today, the aftermath of the devastating earthquakes in Colombia and Venezuela, plus the water crisis in Puerto Rico.
1: You hear so many people referring to a crisis on a crisis.
2: There is a lot of frustration, confusion, and a resignation, which is sad to see it every time, right?
0: Then a conversation with Anthony Ramos, an actor and musician who's navigated the world of Hollywood and Broadway, and it hasn't been easy.
3: I just didn't know who I was. I was like, man, like, what are the things that I value in my life anymore? Has it become my career? Has it become, like, what I look like to other people? Has it become how much money I make?
0: All this coming up on Latino USA. Stay with us. No te vayas.
4: Live from NPR News in Washington, I'm Ryland Barton. A federal judge is temporarily clearing the way for the U.S. Postal Service to continue carrying out President Trump's mail-in voting restrictions. NPR's Hansilo Wong reports.
5: U.S. District Judge Indira Tawani in Boston handed the Trump administration a temporary win by canceling a nationwide ruling she issued to block the U.S. Postal Service. This comes after the Supreme Court paused a similar ruling by the same judge after the High Court found the judge weighed in too early. The judge's latest move sets up another possible review of Trump's order at the Supreme Court. Voting rights groups, Democrats, and two dozen mainly Democratic-led states are asking for new blocks on the Postal Service's recently released plan for delivering mail-in ballots only to people on voter lists that the states would have to turn over to the mailing agency. And we should note USPS's financial support of NPR. The start of mail-in voting for the midterm election is weeks away, and that leaves little time for Trump's order to be fully carried out. Hansilo Wong, NPR News.
4: The Republican Party is out with a schedule for the two-day midterm convention it's holding next month in Dallas. As NPR's Tamara Keith reports, a lot of the focus is on President Trump.
6: Midterm conventions aren't really a thing in modern American politics, but the Republican Party is trying something a little unconventional to excite its voters in a year when the president and his policies are deeply unpopular. RNC Chairman Joe Gruters has taken to calling it a Trumpapalooza. In the schedule of events released this week, Trump takes center stage. He will be there both nights with a speaking role to close things out. Vice President J.D. Vance will take the primetime slot the first night, and there will also be numerous presentations driving home the GOP midterm message about tax cuts, public safety, and immigration enforcement. Tamara Keith, NPR News.
4: The U.S.-Israeli war on Iran has pummeled economies across the Gulf region, including Dubai. Its global tourism attractions and world-class airline draw millions of visitors a year, but passenger numbers have fallen sharply, as NPR's Aya Batraoui reports.
7: Dubai International Airport, the world's busiest last year for international transits, says it recorded a more than 30% drop in passenger numbers in the second quarter of 2026 compared to the same period last year. Travel and tourism are key pillars of Dubai's economy and seen as a bellwether for the Emirates' financial health. Its international airport says cargo volume also fell by a third between April and June. Hotels across the United Arab Emirates were largely void of tourists during several months of the war as Iran fired some 2,700 drones and missiles at the country, sparking fires at Dubai Airport and grounding flights. But Dubai says passenger numbers have steadily picked up from around 3.5 million in April to 5 million in June. Aya Batraoui, NPR News, Dubai.
4: An inflation measure closely watched by the Federal Reserve was unchanged last month and the latest sign that many Americans are still struggling with higher costs. The Commerce Department's report showed that prices rose 3.7% in July compared with a year earlier. This is NPR News. A Maryland court has ruled that a redistricting amendment cannot go on the November ballot. Democratic state lawmakers had approved a proposed constitutional amendment to try to counter President Trump's effort for Republican-led states to draw Republican-friendly congressional maps. The judge ruled that Maryland lawmakers missed a July deadline for summaries of ballot measures. A familiar face from the Harry Potter films will be joining the Broadway cast of Harry Potter and the Cursed Child next year. Jeff London reports Rupert Grint, who played Ron Weasley in the films, will play the same character as an adult in the show.
8: Rupert Grint was only 11 when he was cast as one of Harry Potter's best friends in the movie series.
9: I'm Ron, by the way. Ron Weasley. I'm Harry, Harry Potter.
8: Grint will be joining the Broadway cast on February 2nd for a 17-week run. He's coming on the heels of Tom Felton, who played Draco Malfoy in the movies and played his adult counterpart in the play, which is a sequel to the original books. Felton's presence boosted the box office. Producers hope Grint will do the same. For NPR News, I'm Jeff London in New York.
4: General Mills has removed artificial dyes from all of its U.S. cereals, including Lucky Charms and Trix. The Minneapolis company has shifted to fruit and vegetable-based dyes, as well as colors derived from spices like turmeric and paprika. Products that still contain them, like some Betty Crocker cake mixes and fruit roll-ups, will transition to natural dyes by the end of 2027. 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
0: Welcome to Latino USA. I'm Maria Hinojosa. When the world outside of Venezuela found out about the two massive earthquakes that hit the country in June, one of our colleagues here at Latino USA and someone I work really closely with was worried.
12: My name is Glorimar Marquez. I'm from Caracas, Venezuela, and I left Venezuela when I was 21 years old. I live in New York, and I was in my bedroom. It was in the evening, and the first person who told me about it was my best friend. He said, "Did you see what happened? There was a big earthquake." I think about my grandma, who is almost 80 years old, and immediately, first thing I did was going to my mom's side of the family WhatsApp group and make sure everyone was fine. Everyone was talking about it. And my grandmother said,
13: "Yo estaba en la casa y ahorita estoy en Prado con Yusmari, Juan Carlos, César, Aurora, todos estamos bien."
12: Everyone was super, super, super scared, but everyone was safe. I can tell you, every Venezuelan, regardless of where we were all depressed. Regardless of our families being fine or not, you know, I started seeing videos of people who lost their entire family.
14: Se me murieron 10 familiares, incluyendo mi esposo.
15: I'm trying just to recover his body, to give him some peace, and for us as well.
12: It was a communal, general feeling of just sadness and despair. I was not planning to come to Venezuela until next year at the very least. One of the places that I felt that I needed to visit was my high school. Okay, ay, Dios mío. Seeing the rubble, just the utter destruction, I had never seen anything like that in my entire life. The preschool area was just heart-wrenching because, you know, you see the drawings in the walls of, like, you know, there's like murals of children playing, everything very colorful, and then rubble. I mean, nothing could have prepared me to see the school. Venezuela is a country where it's really hard to rebuild because the cost of living is high and the salaries are low. Most of the time, people struggle to cover their basic needs. The earthquake made worse a situation that was already difficult.
0: For this story, we talk first with climate disaster experts about the aftermath of the earthquakes in Venezuela and Colombia. And later, with journalists in Puerto Rico about the water crisis that has hit the island. On June 24th, 2026, two powerful earthquakes struck Venezuela back to back, causing widespread devastation. The country's capital, Caracas, was hit, and so was the coastal state of La Guaira, which faces the Atlantic Ocean. From what we know, more than 6,000 people died, 17,000 people were hospitalized, tens of thousands are still missing. Then, less than 2 months later, on August 10th, a similarly sized earthquake hit Venezuela's neighbor, Colombia. At least 280 people have died, and thousands more were injured. Around 380 are still missing. We want to understand the gravity of this situation and how historic and systemic issues make disasters like this so much worse. So we are joined by Dulce Suarez, Assistant Director of the Academy for International Disaster Preparedness at Florida International University. Dulce, welcome.
9: Thank you for having me.
0: And we're also joined by Ashley Moran. She's a research scientist and lecturer at the University of Texas at Austin. Also, she's the lead author of the 2018 USAID study titled Fragility and Climate Risks in Colombia. Ashley, thank you for joining us.
16: Thank you so much for having me, Maria.
0: Dulce, give us a sense of what's happening on the ground in both of these countries.
9: Well, right now they're both focused on life saving. And even though Venezuela has been a little bit longer than Colombia, the efforts are still to find and go through the rubble. And so we have teams that have been deployed to both Venezuela and now basically have packed their bags and now moved on to Colombia. So we have the same regional partners that are being answered to two different disasters, both overlapping each other. And even though the magnitude is the same and the scale Richter's of 7.4 and higher, what we're seeing is that it's becoming a complex disaster in the sense that our resources are being limited. Resources of individuals and people are very scarce because we are still implementing those response recoveries in Venezuela. So now we have to do it in Colombia.
0: Give us a sense of some of the biggest infrastructure that was impacted in both Venezuela and Colombia, or was it in fact very similar?
16: The impacts in Venezuela have just been staggeringly higher in terms of the number of people affected, the financial costs. And there are several reasons for that. So some of them are geophysical. It was very shallow depth, so close to the surface, and really deepening that impact. Some of the reasons, though, also are sociological. There's been government mismanagement of building protocols, of, you know, not having steel-reinforced buildings. So all of this really has contributed to the disaster in Venezuela just being much higher at this point in terms of both the human and the financial toll. The impacts in Colombia, though, have been really high as well. It hit in a place where it's one of the poorest part of the countries. It's an area of Colombia that's majority Afro-Colombian and indigenous population. So it's having a disproportionate effect on minority communities. So there just aren't even roads to all of the areas that were impacted, hospitals. So the even rescue aid workers got there in a kind of slower way than we might have hoped. The reports coming out of Venezuela have been that initially response was led by civilians for quite some time and, you know, literally digging with hands and buckets where heavy machinery couldn't come in and government officials hadn't come in yet. So, you know, that could be a factor in terms of how the public perceives the government's capacity, not only to respond to disasters, but just over the longer term to meet the needs of the public. Whereas in Colombia, the response was very swift and included many parts of the government, civilian and military and local public responders. So we had two very different approaches, really, to addressing the immediate needs of the public.
0: What's your sense, Ashley, about what happens with people in terms of planning for their future, given that this has just happened in both Colombia and in Venezuela?
16: I think that's such a pivotal question because earthquakes can be so devastating in any community. But when they occur in communities that are already facing pre-existing strains on government capacity, on society, they can be even more damaging, right? Venezuela is under a full-blown humanitarian crisis. It is suffering economic stagnation. It has seen, you know, one of the biggest refugee flows and migrant flows leaving the country. Because there's food shortages, medicine shortages, limited economic prospects, economic crisis. And so those are all crises that the country was grappling with before this really devastating earthquake. You hear so many people referring to a crisis on a crisis, and that's exactly what it is here in Venezuela. In Colombia, while there's a peace deal with the main largest rebel group, there are other illegal groups that are contesting to take over the land and resources that used to be controlled by the FARC. And a lot of that violence falls on civilians.
0: So, Dulce, I'm wondering, what if there could be systemic overhauls to help either country prepare for, I guess, what it looks like will be happening more often, these kinds of natural disasters. Are there any systemic overhauls that Colombia or Venezuela could think about undertaking now?
9: Yeah, absolutely. And it's in the rebuilding phase. It's definitely in the rebuilding phase. And we could see that the response is different in Colombia, Venezuela, for one factor, and that's training. Colombia has been training for this for a very long time. They have a more strong structure within their military on response. Colombia has been a little bit more ready for it in their building coding, in how they disseminate information, in their sheltering, and in their structure, and you could see that. So as long as Colombia continues on the path of having good relationships with their neighbors and making sure that they go back and see what the gaps and weaknesses were in the response effort, then we can move forward from there. But that constant training that Colombia does, whether it's with SOFCOM here in Florida or with even their firefighters, training for the inevitable is what makes the difference in how fast you save that life. In addition, with Venezuela, is just when you restructure, especially in the area where it was affected, we've realized that in history that's the second time that area has been completely devastated by an earthquake. So now, you know, the question is, do we plan for a third? How do we rebuild? Do we, you know, move forward from it and not revisit? Preparedness is the key. However, that has to come in through different avenues. And unfortunately, right now, the pressure's on the government to see how they respond and how they equipped, but also how they prepare for the next one. Because the aftershocks is just to give you an example of what's to come.
0: Dulce Suarez, Assistant Director of the Academy for International Disaster Preparedness of Florida International University, and Ashley Moran, Research Scientist, Lecturer at the University of Texas at Austin, and lead author of the 2018 USAID study titled Fragility and Climate Risks in Colombia. Thank you, Ashley and Dulce, for joining me on Latino USA.
9: Thank you.
16: Thank you so much, Maria.
0: Coming up on Latino USA, we go to Puerto Rico, where they're suffering from a water shortage crisis. Stay with us. No te vayas.

0: This week in UTC sports, the UTC Mox football team kicks off their 119th season on the road against the University of West Georgia on Thursday night. West Georgia is 3-0 all-time against Southern Conference competition and are 10-0 on Thursday nights since the 2012 season. They have opened their season on a Thursday night in five of the last six seasons. Junior quarterback Battle Alberson will be making his fourth start for the Mox to start the season. He has seen action in six collegiate games, boasting a 60% completion percentage. Head coach Rusty Wright was quoted saying, "He typically doesn't make a lot of mistakes." Kickoff in Carrollton is set for 7 p.m. Eastern on Thursday night. Reporting for WUTC Sports, this is Clark Gibson. Go Mox!
1: You're listening to Latino USA. I'm Maria Hinojosa. We're going to turn now to the water crisis that is affecting Puerto Rico. In fact, there is a state of emergency in place for the entire archipelago. Residents in the San Juan area now go without running water for 48 hours at a time.
2: ¿Qué nos pasa?
3: Que no tienen agua.
4: We're just facing a lot of uncertainty because we don't know for sure how long the water is going to be out when it goes out.
5: Dependemos totalmente de Estados Unidos y eso a ellos no les va a importar porque no les duele.
1: I sat down with two journalists in Puerto Rico to talk more about this. Laura Perez and Ezequiel Rodriguez Andino live in Puerto Rico. They are part of the team behind our podcast, La Brega, which has been reporting about the water crisis. Laura and Ezequiel, welcome to Latino USA.
6: Thank you.
7: Thank you for having us.
1: Can you paint a picture for us of what you're hearing from people on the ground who are actually on a daily basis having to confront this? Let's start with you, Laura.
6: Yes, I've been out reporting. I've been talking to people. And the problem is that they've been without water without a real explanation as to why, which exacerbates the sense of frustration that people are feeling out on the ground. I would say that that's the word that I would use to describe what I've found. People are collecting water in buckets, in cisterns, in water bottles, wherever they can, so that they can withstand days on a row without water. Right now, officially, there's 180,000 customers that are on a rationing plan. It's not 180,000 people, it's customers. So all the people who live in those homes. So it's a lot more people. And we are trying to collect water and trying to survive this once again.
1: Ezequiel, what have you seen and heard on the ground in your reporting?
7: There's a lot of frustration, confusion, and a resignation, which is sad to see it every time, right? Like, well, you know, at the end of the day, this is what it is. We know this problem has been going for a while, and yet here we are again.
1: You're facing water rationing, but the water system is losing water. That's making the problem worse.
6: There's this data point that everyone quotes because it's astounding. We lose close to 60% of the water that gets into the system. So this means that the water authority spends resources, not only collecting, but also treating this water, but it doesn't get to the customer. But this is not a new problem. This has been happening for decades. I talked to one of the main water experts in Puerto Rico. He's like, I've been talking about this since the 80s, that we need to deal with this. But I feel like it's just that these are projects that are not that flashy, that recognizable from a political electoral point of view. And they just don't allocate the money that is needed. And also, water authority, power authority, those kind of utilities, unfortunately, fell prey to electoral, political infighting.
1: Laura, has it gotten to the point where you've heard your fellow Puerto Ricans saying, okay, I can't do this, I'm going to leave?
6: Unfortunately, yes. I feel like we've been resisting for so long, and people, in an emotional way, they say, I want to quit, I want to live. But also, rationally, we know we need to hold fort. Like, I don't want to leave, I don't want to give way for the displacement of our communities and the gentrification of our neighborhoods, that people are tired. You wake up every day thinking, okay, so is there water today or is there not? There's also power outages, so people are really tired.
1: Right, and we need to remind people, you are born a U.S. citizen on the island of Puerto Rico, which means you can get to the mainland, you're not an immigrant, you have an American citizenship, you can move to wherever you want on the mainland.
6: Even though it feels like we are migrating when we go there.
1: Ezequiel, I want to read something to you and get your reaction. So this is from a piece in Bloomberg written by opinion editor Mark Gongloff. And it says, if such things were happening to a mainland population of similar size, Richmond, Virginia, or Cape Coral, Florida, it would be a political apocalypse. Because it's happening in Puerto Rico, though, it barely merits mention in the news.
7: Well, I think you could say that about like everything that happens in Puerto Rico, if you see it through that lens, because yes, we are a colony of the United States. They treat us as such. It becomes a crisis in the USA when it nets some valuable political gotcha, right? So we're used to this. The frustrating part is not only that, but that in Puerto Rico, we have the experts, we have the knowledge. They've been talking to the government decades, telling them what to do. And our local government is not heeding the call because of differing interests. I don't feel like a good coverage in the USA will fix the problem, because it happens with other communities in the United States per se, that they also don't get the proper coverage.
1: Laura.
6: First of all, we think of Flint, Michigan. So we know that these things also happen in the US, and that Puerto Rico being a colony, of course, gets the situation much complicated. We're not talking about FEMA not coming here fast enough like it happened after Hurricane Maria. I think that the relationship of the federal government to this crisis that we're going through, it's a little bit deeper and more complex to explain. And I would say it has to do with the federal government's support of austerity measures in Puerto Rico for 10 years now. I think that that's where the seed was planted for these systems to not work properly. I think there's also a big problem of governance. And in this case, I think it's an issue that Puerto Ricans, that we are capable of solving ourselves. I think that if our government were to do what is needed, were to hire the people and give power to the people who know what to do, like they saw it coming and here it is.
1: So you brought up FEMA, and I'm just going to be very honest with you. When you said that and Hurricane Maria, I immediately thought of that moment when Donald Trump arrived and threw paper towels to the people of Puerto Rico to deal with Hurricane Maria.
2: During the visit, the president tossed rolls of paper towels into the crowd that had gathered at the Calvary Chapel.
1: Donald Trump is back in power. What can the government do on the island of Puerto Rico? What are they doing? If they haven't listened for a decade and it's created an infrastructure problem and made it worse, what can they do right now?
6: They have to shy away from proposing big infrastructure projects like a new reservoir, because what experts say is not an issue of how much water we keep. It's just that we lose it in the pipeline. So we need to fix the pipelines. And that's not as cool or maybe not as evident as building a new reservoir. And I think that they need to start working for the people. Our government for too long of a time have been working to stay in power, to grant the favor of their economic supporters for their campaigns. If we can only switch to serving the people, maybe

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1: And since then, the Water Authority has been like the poster agency of La Junta, because they are actually paying everything, doing whatever they need. And this is the worst one.
2: Okay, so Ezequiel, you said the buzzword, La Junta. It's a group of people basically designed and set up by the United States, by the federal government, to essentially run Puerto Rico, because Puerto Rico was on the verge of bankruptcy, et cetera, et cetera. It is yet again the colonial power coming in and saying, we're going to tell you how to run things. I know that's very simplified, but am I right, Laura?
3: You are right, and that's what I was referring to when I referred to austerity and the federal government supporting austerity measures in Puerto Rico. It's through the Fiscal Control Board, La Junta, as we call it. They've been creating the budgets for the Water Authority, and they've been balanced budgets. It's beautiful. It looks great on paper, but there's not enough money allocated for the maintenance that is needed for this crisis to not happen.
2: What would change if Puerto Rico's status changed, for example? I know that this is like, for a lot of people, it raises all kinds of issues. But what would be different if Puerto Rico was a state, for example? What would be different if Puerto Rico wasn't categorized as a territory and was its own independent country?
1: I don't know how much it would change in the state part. We will have to see how Hawaii fares with these problems. And what I've been reading is pretty similar. Maybe we could get more direct projects working. Right now, we have had a lot of monies coming in from after Maria, but those projects have not happened. I don't see that going differently during statehood. If you also see what happened in New Orleans during Katrina, it's the same institutional problems. As an independent country, I do feel that maybe that regional talk, like talking to our peers around the region, will be facilitated, something that is not happening now as we want it to be. Our relationship with the United States has been very navel-gazing, and we forget we're part of the region because of it, right? Because we think we're like an extension of the United States. So in that sense, for me individually, I think independence will bring us maybe more of that regional conversation that we have to have.
2: So there is the issue of the federal government of the United States and whether or not that would even solve the situation. And let's talk about for a second the question of the poor infrastructure that, again, hasn't been dealt with for decades. What are some of the other major systemic and historical issues?
3: I think the colonial status is in the middle of everything, and we have to always have it present. But I would say what's happening in Puerto Rico is that our economy system switched and changed at the end of the 90s in the turn to the 21st century. And we haven't recovered from that. We haven't found a way to support our economy in a sustainable way. And what has happened is that the Puerto Rican government went into bankruptcy and our infrastructure is in decay. That's how we describe it, in decay. I've been using has collapsed. I think that we are at that stage. We have to say that it has collapsed. Our government has collapsed as well. Because of the bankruptcy, a lot of people got laid off from government. And this neoliberal idea that government is the problem and won't help solve issues got rooted in our political culture. And now we are facing those big issues that the state, that government is here to solve, is here to manage. But we don't have the structural fortitude to attend to them.
2: Thank you for giving us all of that context, Ezequiel and Laura, and thank you so much for all of your information that you shared with us.
3: Thank you.
1: Thank you for having us.
2: That was Laura Perez and Ezequiel Rodriguez Andino, journalists living in Puerto Rico, also producers for the upcoming season of our podcast, La Brega. Now, for our second story, we're going to go off to Broadway, also to Hollywood, and we're going to talk about salsa music

0: English. I recently sat down with the artistically diverse Anthony Ramos, and, well, we got pretty deep.
1: I would say in those years, it was really hard for me to look at myself in the mirror and be like, I like that guy.
0: In 2021, the New Yorican actor Anthony Ramos was on an unstoppable rise to stardom. As a major highlight in the Broadway musical, Hamilton, he was now making waves in Hollywood, set to star in the newest installment of the Transformers movies.
1: I just didn't know who I was. I was like, man, like, what are the things that I value in my life anymore? Has it become my career? Has it become, like, what I look like to other people? Has it become how much money I make?
0: Anthony Ramos was facing a deep personal crisis, but he had to continue to work through it all. The press noticed what was going on, and it wasn't pretty.
1: Like, I don't even know who I am anymore. It took for me to hit a bottom. I'm like, well, the only way back, you know, you only go up.
0: Anthony Ramos is an actor, singer, and dancer who debuted in Broadway's smash hit, Hamilton, in 2015. His career shot up from there with Spike Lee's Netflix series, She's Gotta Have It.
2: Welcome to Puerto Rico, Martians, La Isla del Encanto. Salsa, beautiful.
0: Blockbuster hits like Transformers.
3: What are you? Some sort of possessed car or something?
4: Nah, that's not real, man. I'm an alien.
3: Like E.T.?
4: E.T.? The little ugly.
0: To recently starring with Ashton Kutcher in The Beauty on FX.
5: It's like, why would you want to watch a music video of a real person when you could be watching a gyrating half-naked Madonna, right?
6: The world is cruel to people who aren't beautiful. To normal people.
0: As a triple threat, Anthony Ramos is constantly looking for new projects. He opened a bar in Brooklyn, where he grew up, and now he's started to produce films. What is the latest project from this New Yorican artist? A salsa album, fully in English, produced by salsa legend Sergio George.
7: Not gonna lie, hurts to see you leave. For the best and honestly, she gonna give me all the things you do.
0: Whether it's acting or making music, Anthony seems like he's got it all together. But it wasn't always that way. At the beginning of the 2020s, Anthony was subject to intense public scrutiny while he was working through a very public breakup. And everyone, it appears, had something to say about it. He says it wasn't until he hit rock bottom that something finally shifted for him. Anthony Ramos, welcome to Latino USA.
1: What's up? I'm happy to be here.
0: So, what was going on, Anthony?
1: I just didn't know who I was. I was like, man, like, what are the things that I value in my life anymore? Has it become my career? Has it become, like, what I look like to other people? Has it become how much money I make? Has it become, like, I don't even know who I am anymore. I don't. Like, it took me a second. It really took me a second. And it took for me to hit a bottom, for me to be like, okay, like, I know what this feels like down here. I'm like, well, the only way back, you know, you only go up from here, you know, emotionally, mentally. And I was like, yo, I'm gonna get there. And I thank God, like, I'm really grateful to God that, you know, and I say openly that the Lord really pulled me out of a place that I was just completely down in the dumps.
0: But still having to sometimes perform, look great.
1: All the time. I'm shooting major studio films, and I'm like...
0: I had this impression of you, like, kind of being alone in your apartment. You're like, no, I was working through it all.
1: No, I was working through it all.
0: That's hard.
1: I was dealing with it with work.
0: That's really hard.
1: You know, but I think now I'm not dealing with my life with work anymore. It's not the thing that I do to deal with my life. I'm not like, ooh, how successful can I be? I gotta make it to the top. It's like, what is the top? What is it? Because theoretically, when all of that was going on too, like, on the cover of Time Magazine, Hollywood Reporter, I'm like, star of this studio movie. I'm like, doing this and that campaign, and bop, bop, bop, bop. I'm making more money than I ever made. And then I'm just like, yo, I feel like a piece of shit. So now I'm like, yo, it's not worth it.
0: Sorry you had to hit rock bottom, but unfortunately,
1: it does
0: clear things up, right?
1: Yeah.
0: When you get there.
1: Yes, I'm so grateful. I'm so grateful that happened to me.
0: And you just dropped a bomb on me. that you don't live in New York City anymore. Oh my God, I'm having a moment.
1: I found like a quiet, oddly enough, in Miami, you know, one of the most lit cities, crazy in the world, but I found like a peaceful lifestyle there.
0: Is it because you're living in Miami, it gives you that peace of mind?
1: I go to the beach like 5 times a week, like no lie. I do my meetings, my phone overheats on the beach, and I be like, oh, I'm so sorry. I call people back 10 minutes later.
0: So where on the beach? Like sitting on the beach, like on the sand?
1: Just sitting on the beach. Sometimes I'd be on the phone in the water. I'm not even gonna lie. Probably not the safest thing, but who cares? I don't care. Like, whatever I gotta do, and then I try to put 30-minute increments between the meetings so that way I can get in the water. It's almost like I do like a reset, and I come back out, I'm chilling on the sand. I'm like, all right, what's the next one?
0: Let's go. So you're like connecting with Yemaya.
1: Yeah.
0: The goddess of the ocean, of Santeria, Yoruba religion.
1: Yeah.
0: It feels like you're just like, you need to be with her.
1: Yeah.
0: The water brings you calm.
1: 100%. 100%. Yo. I need to be by the water.
0: Anthony, you are like the embodiment of New York, of Brooklyn. I mean, you have a love affair with this city. You wrote this song.

0: The thing about it is New York is always home for me, you know. Like, I wrote that song because I was, you know, I was having a hard time, and I was in Europe, and I just was like, I got to get out of here. I had just experienced a breakup, and it was really rough, and like, I was just bummed about it, and it sucked, and I was just like, yo, I got to go. I have to go to the place that I know, you know, I got to go see all my best friends. I just have to go somewhere that is so familiar, like a place where I know I don't have to think twice and can surround myself with the people that I've loved and have loved me for years, and now in New York. So
1: New York, New York, New York, New York, New York.
2: The video also beautiful, super personal.
0: Yeah. Or we shot it at my restaurant,
2: bar,
0: Lily's in Brooklyn.
2: All of it. I forgot you have a bar.
0: I do. I have a bar restaurant in New York.
2: You are so Middle Mexican. East. You have like 16 different jobs, you know?
0: Yo, I'm trying. You see these lights? They ain't gonna stay on by themselves. You know what I mean?
2: Sounds like something your mother would say.
0: Yo, I'm telling you.
2: So your other album that we spoke about in 2020 was definitively R&B. So what made you say, I'm not doing R&B this time, I'm doing salsa, and I'm doing it in English?
0: Well, I mean, I didn't know what to do, to be honest. I was just trying to see what kept me excited about making music. You know, I just wasn't excited about making music. I just didn't care about it anymore, to be honest.
2: Why?
0: I think, you know, I was signed to a major label for a few years, and I loved those guys over there. It was dope. Like, it was great to have that experience, and it was great to be a part of that machine and learn so much. And they put me in so many great sessions, and they created a lot of great opportunities for me. And then eventually I was just like, maybe I should just focus on acting. Like, you know, maybe I should just keep all of my focus there. And because my career, you know, I was doing Transformers. And
3: I'm nobody. I ain't even seen nothing. I'm not even seeing anything right now.
0: Twisters.
4: I think I killed some chickens.
0: We did In the Heights. And then
5: I am Usnavi. You probably never heard my name. Reports of my,
0: you know, and then I did Marvel and then Ryan Murphy. And now I'm doing all these, you know, I'm doing all these things in the acting world. And then I started producing. So I'm making movies now. And doing all of that, and I was just like, maybe I should just put all my energy into that. Also writing a musical, so like there's that, and then I love music. Music's my passion. There's nothing that I love more than writing a song, and I think that I just needed to find the thing that brought that joy back.
2: So talk to me a little bit about salsa and growing up with salsa, because I'm thinking, you know, my generation was very different, so I'm like, who were you listening to when you were growing up in Brooklyn?
0: I mean, you know, my mother was always playing like Tito Rojas and Victor Manuel.
6: Apiádate de mí, no seas así. Cualquiera puede cometer algún error, algún desliz.
0: You know, Mark Anthony is I lived with my aunt for 3 years. That's like, Mark Anthony is my aunt's favorite.
7: Valió la pena lo que era necesario para estar contigo, amor. Tú eres una bendición. Las horas y la vida de tu lado nena.
0: You know, and you know, now he's a homie of mine, you know, which is crazy. And then, like, the man who produced all of those songs that my aunt introduced me to and loved produced my album, you know, Sergio George. And it just feels like this full circle moment. And, like, you know, Mark's from New York, Sergio's from New York, La India's from New York. Like, salsa is, New York is salsa, and salsa is New York. Like, yes. It, you know, came from Cuba and then, you know, had huge commercial success in Puerto Rico. But I think New York took salsa to another level. And Sergio also being from New York, I mean, he's one of the greats. You know, he's like the Quincy Jones of salsa music, of Latin music, really. Not even just salsa. He's a savant. And when Sergio came up with the idea for us to do an album together, I was skeptical because I had never done salsa music, although I grew up listening to this music.
2: So you were a little, not only skeptical, but maybe a little afraid?
0: I think I was afraid, yeah, because, you know, my idea was bold. I was like, all right, let's do salsa, but if we're going to do it, I want to do it in English. And he was like, you want to do it in English? He's like, you want to do the whole thing in English? And I was like, yeah. He's like, why?
2: Coming up on Latino USA, Anthony Ramos talks about the answer to that question. And also a Michael Jackson cover that almost didn't make the cut.
0: They told us it's a 0.001 chance or something like that to get that song cleared.
2: Stay with us. No te vayas.
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2: It's Latino USA. I'm Maria Hinojosa. I'm speaking with actor and singer Anthony Ramos. Before the break, he shared that producer Sergio George was a little shocked that Anthony wanted to do the entire salsa album in English, but Anthony wouldn't back down. Let's get back to our conversation.
0: Everybody else does it in Spanish. And I'm like, what's the point? I don't feel like doing it the same way everyone else did it. And I'm like, yo, if I'm going to still do music and I'm going to give it my all, then I want to take a big swing. I want to swing for the fences, and I don't want to do what everyone else has done for all these years. And like, my first language is English.
10: Did Sergio say, don't do this, Anthony?
0: Well, at first he was like, well, maybe we do half in English, half in Spanish. I was like, nah. I was like, I don't want to do it then. To me, there's no point. I'm not doing it because I'm trying to play stadiums and I'm trying to play arenas and I used to want to be a pop star. I don't care about that anymore.
10: Did you want to be that pop star? Like when
0: I first got signed. Okay. When I first got signed, I was like, I can't wait to be one of these guys, you know, playing.
10: So you were like, I'm going to leave the acting behind because I really want to be a pop star.
0: Yeah. Yeah. Well, okay. And you know what? That's still very well possible, you know, but I think that if it happens, I know it's happening in a way that is fun for me. And I was like, you know, if I'm going to keep doing music, I want to have a good time again. I wasn't having a good time anymore. I was in the studio and it just felt like work. It's not fun. I don't want to do any of the extra stuff. I don't want to do the promo. I don't want to do the videos. I don't feel like taking, I don't want to do the photo shoot. I don't want to do any of it.
10: You have to fight for every day. Every day.
0: Every single day. Fighting for something different. Fighting to get the movie made. Fighting to get somebody to listen to music. All right, now you got to focus on these three scripts, but these movies are not financed yet, but we'll attach and then we'll see if we can get the movie sold. And, you know, so it's just
10: hustle.
0: A lot of hustle and then a lot of like patience. I've had a lot of transitions in the last few years. I have an entirely new team now.
10: Whoa.
0: Like everybody's new.
10: So when I went from radio to television, these are like two worlds that often don't interact, right? Mm-hmm. And I think about you as the actor and as the musician. And I think, is it a battle? Because you have great success as an actor. You have success as a musician. This battle between being an actor or a musician, how does that kind of play out?
0: On both sides of it, it's still like you got to prove yourself. You know, they're like, what's his worth in the marketplace? Like if we attach him to this movie, what's his worth? Like, oh, he wrote that song. Is it good? That's that, just like the guy that acts, that's like making music, you know, and then people hear the music and they're like, oh,
10: that's good.
0: It's like, this is not a drill. You know, like he's doing this for real. But I'm working with hitters and, you know, and anybody I play it for is like, yeah, no, this is amazing. You know, we have a song, we did a cover of Lady in My Life.

0: I was about to ask you about that.
1: But, like, we just got it cleared.
0: Michael Jackson song.
1: Yeah.
2: Oh, I promise you tonight that you will always be the lady in my life.
0: Something you grew up hearing.
1: 100%. And, like, they told us there's a 0.001 chance or something like that to get that song cleared. And by the grace of God, we got it cleared.
0: Honestly, I'm shocked.
1: Somebody was like, okay, yeah, that's worth us saying yes to. We worked hard on that song. We cut the record, mastered everything without us even getting the song cleared. So we put in all that work in hopes that it was going to get.
0: Did you have a lot of candles lit?
1: I mean, yo, prayers, ancestors.
0: That is pretty incredible. Yeah. Why do you love that song so much?
1: I just thought, you know, it was Sergio's idea. Sergio was like, yo, man, I really think that.
0: Wow, it was his idea.
1: It was his idea. I was like, I don't hear it, but that's fire. And he was like, watch. Like, he took the vocal stems and put like a basic salsa beat underneath. And I was like, this is crazy. This is a salsa. This can be a salsa.

0: you just listen back, and like, wow, this song is so special. So special.
1: It's really beautiful.
0: I played it for Michael Jackson's nephew, Austin. But I was kind of nervous. I was very nervous to play this for him. And he turned to me, he was like, bro, he said, you can win a Grammy for this. I was like, what? You think so? La mujer en mi vida. I ain't struggling to find my voice anymore. Like, I found it. I know exactly who I am. I know what I want to do, and I know how I want to do it. And I know with the people I want to do it with. And so now that becomes a new challenge. Now it's like, okay, how do you find those people? How do you assemble that group? Or how do you, now you know what you want to do, so how do you accomplish that? So that's the new, right? For first, it's like, I'm struggling to find it, and I'm trying to find where I exist. And it's like, nah, I'm not looking for that anymore. Now I'm like, oh, I know how to, okay, we know how to put a movie together.
1: Yeah.
0: We know how to get money for a movie.
1: Yeah.
0: We know how to put an album together.
1: Yeah.
0: We got studios. We got producers. We got everything we need. Now it's, what do we want to say? And once we figure that out, now we can move, right? Once you get that script that says exactly what you want to say, tell the story you want to tell, now you know what you're selling. Now you know what you're selling. It's about knowing what you are, what you're pitching, right? It's less about waiting for,
1: right,
0: I'm waiting for someone to give me an opportunity. I'm waiting for someone to give me a job. It's less about that. Now it's like, nah, I'm going to make the job. I'm going to figure, I know how to put a song out.
1: If we had to do the meta about Anthony Ramos, it's like always Anthony struggling to find his voice, his way, his style, whether it's in music or in film or in television, you know, really staying true to who you are 100%. And I'm wondering if you think of this album as being an extension of that. Like, this is the true you, even though I love the fact that you're like, no, Sergio, but do you see this album as an extension of you in this moment?
0: 100%. 100%. I love all the music I've ever made, but this is the most true album to who I am.
1: Can you talk about the Zen place that you had to get to in order to figure that out?
0: I would say 2021, 2022 were really tough years. I mean, I would say 2020 all the way through beginning of 2023, very, very hard years for me. Tough mentally, like very tough. And
1: some of that was public too, right? Like there was like—
0: All that. I mean, yeah, public. I mean, then there was like—
1: Your personal life, people saying things about you, trying to cancel you, literally—
0: All that.
1: Cheese me.
0: Mm-hmm. All that.
1: It's hard.
0: Yep. And then at the same time, you're trying to figure out who you are as a human being. And it's interesting. Your career to everyone looks like one thing, but your personal life, you're looking at yourself in the mirror. Like, I would say in those years, it was really hard for me to look at myself in the mirror and be like, I like that guy.
1: I want to bring it back to salsa because you did bring up how salsa is New York. And I was here in the 80s, so I was able to experience the real deal.
0: Come on.
1: But you know, salsa is having a moment now. There is no doubt that salsa itself is having a moment, whether it's Bad Bunny. Whether it's Raúl Alejandro. Whether it's Nati Peluso.
0: Yeah, she had a great song with Mark. That new song with Mark was
1: fire. Yeah. I'm just wondering, how did you feel when you saw them putting out their own salsa albums and kind of realizing that you too, like there is a moment for salsa in the world right now?
0: I don't know. I didn't really do it because I felt like there was a moment happening, you know? I just did it because I was excited about it, you know, Sergio. And then, like, you know, Rao and, like, you know, Benito's making whatever he wants, you know. Rao was doing whatever he wants. Like, these are just guys that are just doing whatever they want. And I love and admire that about them. And Nati, too, I'm sure, right? And I love and admire that about those artists. And I think that I aspire to do that. Like, you know what? Yeah, I do want to just do whatever I want. And the worst that happens is no one listens to it. But at least I know I had the time of my life for 3-4 months making an album that I love. And I know my mom.

0: So, Anthony, because you are that guy who is actually crossing borders all the time in many ways, I mean, you own a bar, you're a performer, you're producing, you're movies, your album, you're this. You know, a lot of times people feel like when they're in between, that it's like something negative. I tell my students, like, that's your superpower. The fact that you're bilingual or that you're bicultural, like, that's your superpower. But what do you say to someone who's like, yeah, it all just feels too confusing and it's hard for me to find the center? What do you say to that young person who's like, I don't know, maybe I'm just too much in between?
1: I know I say to students, like, when I speak to students sometimes, I'm like, you just gotta love it. You gotta love, make a choice, but make the choice that, you know, even if it's tough, you love it so much, you're still gonna get up and do it. Don't make the choice because that's the thing you know you're gonna make money at, or you know you're gonna, like, you truly gotta love it. Because when you do, even on the tough days when it's hard to get up, you still know why you're getting up and doing it. And it is very possible to love multiple things. Just listening to yourself and saying, you know, what is the thing that I love the most? What's the thing that I really want to do? And am I doing that? And if I'm not, how do I do that? You know, and what do I need to do to get there? You know, sometimes people, they want to just do it right away. And it's like, no, you know, sometimes you have to work a different job in order for you to be able to do the thing that you really want to do. Mm. You know, I'm grateful for acting and I love acting, but acting blessed me to be able to have a studio now and be able to pay for the videos and to be able to write a musical at my own studio and create that. And
0: so, passion, mission, love.
1: Like, if you're nervous about something, you're scared a little bit, then that probably means that's what you need to be doing. At least that's what I've been figuring out. And then I think that if you are scared, not only do you have to do that, but you have to approach it with no fear. Like, you have to look it in the eye and you got to be like, yo,
0: let's go.
1: I don't care. You know what? I am, yeah, this makes me nervous. Like getting into salsa music was like, I felt nervous about it, but I'm like, I don't care. I'm in it now, so let's go.
0: So we're going to leave it there. Anthony Ramos, thank you for joining me on Latino USA.
1: Thank you. Thanks for having me.
0: Enjoy this sneak peek of Anthony Ramos' next single, I Wasn't Even Looking. And keep an eye out for the full album out soon. This episode is also fully available on

0: That's it for today. Our show was the work of Levi Sharp, Jeannie Montalvo, Fernanda Echavarri, and Fenile Ramirez. 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Fernanda Echavarri is our managing editor. Fenile Ramirez and I are executive producers. I'm your host, Maria Hinojosa. 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Ciao.
1: Funding for Latino USA's coverage of A Culture of Health is made possible in part by a grant from the Robert Wood Johnson Foundation. Latino USA is made possible in part by the Ford Foundation, working with visionaries on the front lines of social change worldwide, and the John D. and Catherine T. MacArthur Foundation.
2: 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It's easy for you, and it could be worth hundreds of dollars in support. 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

This is Ken Dryden, host of Timeless Jazz. We invite you to join us for a solo concert by pianist Benny Green, Thursday, September 17th at 7:30 p.m. at Roland Hayes Concert Hall in the UTC Fine Arts Center. Proceeds benefit WUTC. Tickets are available weekday afternoons at the box office or online at utc.edu/FAC.